0: Yes, yes, yes, yes. Greetings, salutations, good night, ladies and gentlemen, and welcome to another program of Eyes on the Country, a program brought to you by His Majesty's Loyal Opposition here in Montserrat. On a Tuesday night, live on ZGB Radio, Montserrat, 8 p.m. each and every Tuesday. My name is Jermaine Wade. It is a pleasure to be in your studio, across your airways with you tonight. And we say welcome to all of our loyal and faithful listeners who have been looking forward to this program all week. Happy to be back. And for those of you across the diaspora, across the Emerald Isle, and those of you within the comforts of your home, driving on the highways and the byways across Montserrat, we say good night. Welcome to the program for another Tuesday as we discuss the nation's business. Tonight, I have in studio with me, ladies and gentlemen, members of the opposition, the Honorable Nyota Nsi Mulke, and we have also the Honorable Paul J. Lewis, leader of the opposition. And I say good night to you both, honorable colleagues. Good night. Greetings.
1: Good night to you, our ever-present and reliable, committed host. And of course, good night to all listeners on ZGB Radio. We want to show appreciation for the people who continue to listen to the program, engage in the program, for those persons who, from time to time, make inputs on the program, of course, directly and indirectly. And of course, it's nice to have with us Iverson Iverson and Kennedy on the other side.
0: Indeed.
2: Good night, listeners. I'm also happy to be back on the program tonight. And I say thank you to our ardent listeners who tune in from Tuesday to Tuesday. Some persons, I know that when the program is not on, you are much
0: disgruntled.
2: So we're here again tonight. I want to say good night, special good night to those in the homes, in the Magnuson Memorial Homes, and also those in the Lookout Ward and supported. Good night, and thanks for tuning in, and all those in their homes tonight listening to us, and on the international airways via ZJB Spirit of Montserrat, whichever you're listening on. Thank you for tuning in with us tonight.
0: Indeed, and as we discuss the nation's business tonight, ladies and gentlemen, we take the opportunity to return to the sitting of the Legislative Assembly, the last sitting of the Legislative Assembly. Not to rehash speeches, not to rehash or replay the sitting or what transpired during the sitting, but to examine, for the most part, the written answers that were given and submitted to the Parliament by the ministers after being presented with questions from the opposition. And I want to reiterate that parliamentary question time is not about political theatrics. It is one of the principal ways in which ministers are required to account for public money, public policy, and national projects. And so some of the answers that were given contained very important and new information that we didn't have before. Some confirmed the projects publicly discussed remain at a very preliminary stage, and others provided useful progress reports while leaving important operational questions unresolved. And so tonight we will examine a few of the questions that were asked and a few of the areas. I believe it is important that we touch on the most relevant one that's been talked about and asked about. And as we would have heard the Honorable Nyota said, when this program is not on, the people get disgruntled. They ask, well, what about this and what about that? And one of the things that the people have been asking about vehemently is the National Port Development Project. So we're going to look at that. I'm hoping that the time permits and the time would allow us to discuss the response provided by the Minister of Housing as well, Honorable Lewis, on the Dayville Housing Project or the lack thereof. We also received some updates from the Minister of Built on the Margarita Bay Waste Project. And we also receive some response to questions from the Honorable Ingrid Bufong on education, early childhood. And so I think those four areas can take us through the night tonight, colleagues. And if we are to start with the question of the National Port Development Project. And the question is, what did government really answer? What did they say about the project? What did the answers reveal? They did confirm what we know, what we hear in the speculations. And there were questions evaded, avoided to answer directly. And of course, we know for a fact, and I did make my qualms with the three of you for allowing the Honorable Ruben and me to get away with not answering any questions in Parliament after he would have put so much pressure on the opposition members to respond to a national budget in 1 hour, and then turn around and say that his office didn't have enough time to prepare responses after being receiving them 3 to 4 days prior to the sitting. But that being what it is, tonight we will discuss what was presented and what was answered. And so I think a fair question to start with for the both of you, just to get it going, is what do you think the importance is really of asking questions in Parliament? Because somehow I believe that the ministers operate on the basis that you're supposed to already know the answer. And why are you asking that? Right?
2: Well, the questions are asked, Honorable Wade, based on what the public wants to know, the public's interest. Because remember, we are their gatekeepers, so to speak. And we have to make sure that we get their answers for them to, for it to come out into the light, what is actually happening on their behalf. And from where I sit, it comes over a lot of times as if to say we are bothering them. Some ministers, some persons don't want to answer. We have commitment being made in the House as to the deadline of when these responses should be given. And I see instances where that is not being upheld. And it's really unfair to the people we serve, because they are the one who we serve, and we ought to ensure that they get their service. So, like I said before, we must always remain on a level playing field in the House. And there are many situations that circumstances that we just don't see that. So whatever is good for the government or should be good for the opposition, but like the old people say, but what is good for the goose should be better for the gander.
0: Exactly.
2: Right. So we should have a level playing field, and unfortunately it's not so. And I've said that several times before, and I maintain that. It's a democratic society, and absolutely no one can hinder me from speaking the truth. It is what it is, and I will say it as it is.
0: Yes, indeed. Honorable Lewis, I know you as well. You ask questions. You're a veteran in the business, though. You've been asking questions, and most times, of course, when you ask questions, you already have the answers. You don't ask questions to answer questions, you don't have the answers. But the questions are not for you, colleagues. The questions, as Honorable Malkia said, is for the public who asks for clarity. They want to know what's happening. They vote you in, they put you in to represent, and it is your duty to ask the questions so the people could answer, have the answers. What is your take on government's reaction to question time?
1: Parliamentary question time is actually a tool, a parliamentary tool used to ensure that we maintain good governance, promote accountability and transparency. Of course, there are many times when things are being rumored and people do not know what's the true situation. And in order to give accurate account of the situation, one of the best ways is to ask the question in Parliament to the minister that's responsible for that particular sector. And it gives the minister an opportunity to bring the facts to the table. So if you have a situation where there's some uncertainty about a particular project, for example, and it's been rumored, because, you know, sometimes when people don't get the correct information, they make up their own information. So the opportunity presents itself in the House when you're able to use the question to do some scrutiny. And by that, you give the particular minister an opportunity to bring the facts to the table. So if a minister refuses to answer a particular question that is out there, where you have the topic where a lot of different things have been said, and allow that to prolong and continue, then that itself create more damage and is more detrimental to the country and to the government and the minister than if the minister provide you with the information. If provide you with the information, it could bring some clarity to the situation and at least clear up any misinformation that may be out there. Of course, the opposition themselves might have certain concerns and decide that the best way to clear these things up is to ask the question, to scrutinize certain projects, to scrutinize certain programs, and allow the minister again to be the one to bring clarity and confirmation, or to dispel certain things that may be going out there that's actually misinformation. So I believe question time is an opportunity that can be used for the best interest of everybody. I myself, when I was minister, I always tried to give comprehensive answers. And if it's a situation where you cannot provide the answer at the same time because perhaps of the nature of the question and the topic, then you would commit to bringing that information next time around or as soon as possible when you receive the full information on the particular topic.
0: Indeed.
2: Yeah. And I must say, when you don't want to answer, it raises a red flag. Why don't you want to answer? You know, members of the public would ask, what are they hiding? It leaves room for speculation. So it's important.
0: As the Honourable Lewis said, it makes it bad for the government and for the country in general. Because if there's speculation about malpractice or misappropriation, and that is the rumour, and you come to the parliament to ask a question for clarity as the opposition, and questions are evaded or not answered effectively, then you, as you rightfully said, honourable colleagues, you leave room for further speculation and for further rumours and more damage has been done in that instance. And so you have both rightfully, in my judgment, explained to the listeners and reminded the ministers why it is important to provide adequate responses to questions when posted them in Parliament.
2: And so, another thing I also would hear too is that sometimes they say, oh, the opposition already knows, but how do we know? Information is not readily provided to us. That's another thing. And sometimes when you try to get that information, it's a problem. So we can't, once you don't get that information, of course you have to seek what the response is in Parliament. So that is another thing I wanted to highlight in terms of they expect
0: us to
2: know.
0: But even if you know, the public don't know.
2: Correct. But I'm just want to talk about the comment that we know, but we don't know information that are provided to us. Unless we don't ask, unless we don't pull out in Parliament, we don't get that information. And like I said before, the public also has a right to know.
0: Indeed. All right. I want us to delve into a couple of the questions. One that is very relevant and at the tip of the tongues on the corners, in the bars, on the construction sites, the salons and the barbershops, questions have been asked about the port development project. And so the Honourable Leader posed a question in Parliament to the Minister of Works Built, the Honourable Veronica Dossett Hector, about the port project. And the question is as follows. It's a very comprehensive question, and we're going to summarise the response and deal with it. But I'd ask the question, read the question as it was asked. The port development project, and I'm quoting here, ladies and gentlemen, the port development project is one of Montserrat's most significant national infrastructure investments and is critical to trade, access, tourism, economic growth, and the cost of living. In light of the reported termination of the construction contract, the public requires a full account of the project's current position and government's proposed path forward. Will the Honourable Minister state A, the circumstances that led to the termination of the construction contract, including the date of termination and the contractual basis upon which the contract was terminated? B, the total expenditure incurred on the project to date, including design, consultancy, project management, supervision, mobilization, construction works, legal services, settlement costs, and any other related expenditure. C, the value of works completed as the date as at date of the termination and the percentage of the overall project completed. D, whether any termination payments, compensation claims, liquidated damages, settlements, arbitration proceedings, or liabilities have arisen as a consequence of the termination. E, the amount of funding currently remaining available from each funding partner, including the United Kingdom government, the European Union, the Caribbean Development Bank, and any other source. F, whether all funding partners have formally agreed to continue supporting the project following the termination of the contract. And G, the revised delivery model now being pursued by government, including whether the project will be tendered, redesigned, rescoped, phased, or delivered under alternative procurement arrangements. And finally, H, whether government intends to publish a comprehensive public status report outlining the project's current position, financial exposure, lessons learned, and proposed way forward. Well, that was a question, unquote. That was a question that was posed by the Honourable Minister, the Honourable Opposition Leader. And the response was very long and elaborate. However, we will summarize and state some facts that were listed.
1: Well, the first part of it that spoke about the circumstances that led to termination of the construction contract. The minister stated the obvious, which is that the contract was falling behind in terms of the contractors, I should say, were falling in line in terms of the implementation timeline. And after several times that they would have given the contractor an opportunity to get back on track, that has failed, or they have failed to do that, and therefore it led to a termination of the contract between the government of Montserrat and the contractor that was constructing the port. I think that one was pretty obvious in that we all could have seen that it's been falling behind and that not much progress actually made where that is concerned. In relation to the arcs of the expenditure incurred on the project to date, including the design, consultancy, project management, etc., we had a total expenditure incurred on the project to date of $89,246,488.25. The project itself cumulatively earned value of $54.2 million, with an assessed percentage of completion work of 50.6%. So an assessed percentage of work completed, 50.6%, at a value spent of $54.2 million on the work. In terms of which works completed as the date terminated and the percentage of overall project completed, the contract price was $90.1 million, was adjusted upwards to $106 million to account for global settlement of claims prior to remobilization in September 2025, and as well as six approved variations. Let me repeat that. This is very important. The contract price of $90.1 million, original price, was adjusted to EC $107.6 million. Reasons being to account for a global settlement of claims prior to remobilization in September 2025, as well as 6 approved variations. Remember, you have 6 approved variations. You also had a stop. They came to a halt at one point and remobilized again in September. And you'll work difference out for yourself. You'll work out the difference between 107.6 million and 90.1. And that additional money went for claims prior to remobilization and 6 approved variations. Before termination, the contract was paid 71.7 million out of the 107.6 contract price. This would indicate that the work should have been around 66% completed. However, the percentage of the overall project completion is estimated at 50.6%. Right? The road ramp and pier are no more than 20% completed. The road ramp and the actual pier are no more than 20% completed.
3: Mm-hmm.
1: I hope you get that and understand that, because that is very important. So you might hear all this money being spent. You might wonder, well, how come all this money being spent and you're not seeing anything? So what the answer is saying is that 20% of the Portisurf, the pier, and the rural ramp that's part of the pier, only 20% is completed, despite you might hear that the amount of money spent out so far is 54.2 million on the construction of the port. And we understand, you know, a lot more than that has been spent. To date, 89 million, 200 and something thousand. And because, you know, it's not just construction that's paid out, but you had other management and so forth that has to be paid out, and other fees for engineering and consultancies, etc. So that gives you a picture as to what's going on with the port for those persons who have not been updated to that point.
0: Well, an additional $17.5 million being pumped into this project from the original 90.1 million to 107.6 million is a significant increase in terms of variations, accounting, as you mentioned here, for global settlement. Now, Honorable Lewis, the people of this country are crying foul. And as you've mentioned, no more than 20% of the port has been completed. When we go to the port, go to Little Bay, and we look out, or we go to swim, or we even go to Lyme, or even go to the port in general, and you look at the atrocity that is before us down there, the people are asking the question, what next? After all this money has been spent, what next?
2: Before you get to Little Bay on the River, Wade, remember you have to pass Cars Bay,
0: mm-hmm.
2: and there's a little place in the corner.
0: Yes,
2: the
0: yes.
2: same... Yes. ISO was being packed up. Nothing is happening. Everything is on a halt. And it's really, I must say, unfortunate that we've spent millions of dollars without even having a completed port, something that the Montserrat so desperately needs.
0: $89.2 million. Is that no small money? That is probably one of the single largest projects that the country has had in the last 30 years. Well, now we have the hospital project ongoing, and thankfully that is going well, as been reported. But when you hear a country outputs 89 million, let's call it 90 million, and nothing to show for it, we cannot simply sit back, and I don't even know how to treat with this.
1: Well, you state that 89,246,488.25 down to the cents being spent out of 107.6 million. So if you do the match, you'll see how much money actually balance. And the balance, if you quickly do the match, you see the balance, and that is what you have now available to do the other 80% of the pier and the rural ramp. So the question would be, whether or not that money is enough to do the other 80% of the pier and the river ramp. Once you do the calculation between 89 and 107, if you round it off to 90, you have another 17 million. So it doesn't seem like a lot. 17 point something million don't seem like a lot of money and don't seem to me as if it would be sufficient to complete 80% of the pier and the rural ramps. So unless there is some
2: magic
1: error in these figures, I must question whether or not the 17, or say, even when we round it off to 18 million, is sufficient to complete the other 80% of the port.
0: Well, as you mentioned, completely, the question must be asked, where do we draw the line between public administration, delivery for the public, and litigation matters? Because the minister did mention that the matter has now become a one before the court in her response. And so she couldn't disclose certain information as it pertains to where do we go from here? When are we likely to see a resumption? If we're likely to see a resumption, what new model will they use? How will they go about this? Will we see a resumption? What was going to happen? That question was left unanswered and basically dodged around on the basis of the matter being before litigation.
1: Well, I believe that the minister would have used some wisdom there, providing us with information that's perhaps already out there in the public domain, perhaps not accurate, but out there. But then when it came to the point where you get into the legal and liquidated damages and such, if you notice, she basically state that because the matter is in the courts, he couldn't get into those details. And I do appreciate the fact that that is the case. The figures that she provided is sufficient enough for us to do our own discussion and deliberation and come to our own conclusion and to ask questions that are probing and that are necessary. Because, as I said, I'm not convinced that the remaining 18 million thereabouts is sufficient to complete another 80% of the port that needs to be built. I must ask the question whether or not the, and I did ask the question somewhere there about whether or not the funders are still committed funding a completion of the port. I think the answer was one of the better diplomatic answers I've heard in a while.
2: Information related to the project funding is connected to matters that are the subject of ongoing legal processes. It would therefore not be appropriate to comment further at this stage. The House will be updated once these matters are resolved.
1: Right.
2: That was the response.
1: So that was a pretty diplomatic answer, and perhaps I wasn't looking for any different answer given the fact that the government and the contractor are now in court over the implementation of the port. I mean, it's very unfortunate that it reached this stage. Also, perhaps not the best information that we have received in terms of the, what did you say, the difference between the 90 and
0: 17.5 million.
1: Sorry?
0: 17.5
1: million. I'm referring to the claims and settlements. Claims and settlements. That says 17.5?
0: No, you're talking about the variation. 17.5 is a variation.
1: Yeah, I'm going back to the variations and the, so 17.5 for the variations and the claims made for variations and prior to remobilizing in September 2025. I mean, if it's 17.5 for those, and if you have basically 17 million left, 18 million left for the port, then I mean, I'm sure there are going to be variations again, and I'm sure there are going to be claims again. So I'm not seeing the amount of money left would be adequate enough to complete the port. So it seems like the port is in a real dilemma at the moment. One, I don't know what's going to transpire in the courthouse. Two, whether you have the sufficient funds to continue, and three, whether the funding agents will provide additional funding.
0: Indeed. Well, in order to know where we're going, we have to know what went wrong and learn from the lessons, learn from the mistakes as lessons to adjust and advance. And the government, through the minister, suggested that lessons learned exercise is on the way, and indicated that an independent forensic construction experts were instructed even before the termination was done. And so we're hoping that that review will eventually be published or shared with the opposition and the public, so that even at a minimum, we understand what went wrong, and for the benefit of all, we know how to address or how to treat with similar projects of that magnitude going forward and avoid repeating the same mistakes. The reality here, comrades, is it's beyond a blame game situation. It is not a situation where we're saying one government did this or the other government did that and they mess up this or nobody. It don't matter. And it is a serious situation that is affecting all of us, the entire country. This is a national development project that means a lot for future development. And we are left in a quagmire, not knowing where we're going from here. And that is my biggest challenge. Where do we go from here?
1: I noticed you said that the some lessons learned initiative being undertaken. But I can see a number of lessons already learned. For example, I believe the contract or the experience lawyers behind a contract of this nature when it comes to these large construction projects is very important, because you know that these construction firms, they have some of the best lawyers, contract lawyers. And as a government, you need to make sure that you too have your best lawyers in terms of contract on these kind of projects at the from the very beginning. Because it's easy for the government to be in the right and yet be in the wrong.
2: Mm-hmm.
1: Because they may be in the right, but because they don't have the best contract and they don't have the best legal minds and persons who would have had the experience, then the other side could pick up loopholes. And as a result, although they have not been making their deadlines and they have not been meeting their various goals in terms of the timelines of implementing certain stages, they were still able to claim 17-point-something million in variations and etc. So you see, that's one of the lessons for me that I think we must learn from, ensuring you have the best legal minds working on your contract on your side as a government, because you'll have other large projects in the future.
2: Mm-hmm. And in addition to Honorable Lewis's point, monitoring and evaluation is also important. At every stage, you must have somebody monitoring what's happening, evaluating, are we getting the best value for our money? Because to have spent almost $90 million and still we have no results, it's... I'm trying to find a nice word. It's real. We're really in a bad situation. So we have to be able to implement monitoring and evaluation going forward. And I think that is an important lesson we need to learn. I know there were various calls for monitoring and various calls for evaluation in the past, and that ended up nowhere. So I'm hoping that going forward, not only for the port project, but for every single project, including the hospital that's going on as well, although it's been reported that it's on track, that there is also monitoring and evaluation going on so that we make what's going bad, we remedy it before it escalates and gets out of control.
1: The opposition have been playing critical roles in this project, and over a period of time, we have been asking questions about the oversight, as Honorable Mulkey just mentioned. Sometimes the answers we got back from the ministers or the various ministers, you just can't imagine that you get those kind of answers. But there, some of those answers were like, as if we were being a nuisance. But had they took on board what we were asking, they would have actually done their own oversight, done their own research, and they would have realized that what we were trying to say to them is that the project is getting out of hand. The implementation is definitely, there is no transparency, there is no accountability, and obviously some lack of good governance, and we weren't getting value for money. So the, if you listen more to the probing questions from the opposition, it would open your eye as a minister, as a government, to say, well, hey, why are they asking these questions? I probably need to go check these things out myself and satisfy myself that what they're asking is either on point or perhaps they are not as accurate with their probing. And that would have served this country a lot better had that been done at those points.
2: Mm-hmm. And that's another important point coming out, that the opposition plays a very important role in signaling to the government that there's something that they're not doing or missing or need to do. And instead of taking it in a negative light, pull the positive out of it and let's get this country moving.
0: Indeed. And as you talk about accountability and credibility and legal minds and liability and so forth, honorable colleagues, one can only just remind the government ministers and the public that the parliament has a responsibility to determine whether public money, national development, is accounted for properly, notwithstanding the legal processes that are before us with this project and the contractual liabilities that will be determined through the legal process. The parliament has a responsibility to account for public money. And as you speak about national development projects, this is one of the single largest developmental projects in the last 30 years. And all that is said and done, somebody has to answer for this.
1: Well,
0: that is reality.
1: Listen to me. Some people don't want to hear it, but the fact is, all governments, when you go into power and you meet a project that's going well, you take credit for it.
0: Continuous.
1: So when you go into power and a project is not going well under your term, you also have to take responsibility for it. So you can't just take the credit for the ones that are going good that you inherit. You also have to take responsibility for the ones that are not going so good that you inherit. And it's a more mature position to settle down and take responsibility and to deal with the matter at hand than to be pointing fingers, because pointing fingers at this point in time is not going to help the progress or the port or any other project for that matter. What need to happen is that there must be a solution. What we find at this present moment, the country finds itself in a situation where the government is now in the court with the contractors, and it seems like you're going to be determined, the way forward going to be partially determined by legal proceedings or the results of legal proceedings. What that, maybe we have no idea what that could turn out to be. But I, as I said earlier, I am very concerned that perhaps the less than $20 million that's left to complete 80% that still need to be done on the port don't seem sufficient to me. And therefore, we need to actually wish the best, wish the government the best in this legal proceedings, because if the government lose, all of us feel the pressure.
2: Mm-hmm.
1: And not only feel the pressure financially, but we feel the pressure in the sense that if we don't have a port, if we don't get a port, we don't have a port, then it means that we would have been pushed back even another 30 years.
0: Well, no legal process of this magnitude, taking 1 year, 6 months, 3 months, this matter to me, like you're going to tie up in court for a couple of years, well. So I don't anticipate seeing a port down there anytime soon. That is me personally, yes, based on where we are.
2: So Honorable Ray, just burst my bubble, because one of the respondents said a comprehensive status report will be published in due course. I was looking forward to see that status report in my lifetime. So it seems as if you're saying, well, I won't see that in my lifetime.
1: Well, I just got a message on WhatsApp here, and the person is asking who is responsible for making the contract that failed. Well, I could say to the person, two contracts were actually done with over two governments. The initial contract was done with the previous government at the start, that's MCAP government at the start. And then I'm not sure if the person is aware that there was actually a break in the project before now. And then the new government, the UA government, they signed another contract with the contractor. So over two governments actually signed two separate contracts with the contractor. So I hope that answers the question from the individual. It's a good question. So there were actually two contracts. One initially by MCAP and two by the United Alliance government. So two contracts for the same one project, one port project, over two different governments.
0: Hey, okay. Well, I did mention four in the initial stage, but it does seem like we're going to get your four topics tonight, considering the time and the importance and depth of these conversations that we're having. But I want us to segue from the port for a little bit and look at another area, colleagues. Now, as ministers in waiting, a government in waiting, we know very well that this is important for any administration to give its people hope, to give its people some kind of encouragement. Something is happening, or something is in the pipeline, something is going to come. But what is that right, colleagues, is for public announcements to be made as if they are factual and they are sealed, done deals. This is going to happen, this is what's happening, and you know very well that nothing goes on. Now, what am I speaking about, colleagues? The Honourable member leader here would have likewise asked a question in the House to the Honourable Minister of Housing, the Honourable John P. Osborne, as it pertains to public discussions that both him and the Honourable Premier would have had on Radio Montserrat and in public forums about a housing development programme. Housing development program with a development of approximately 130 units. And the ministers went on to say that this project has now, and then at a later date, that the project has moved up to approximately 150 units. So from 130 announced to 150 units. This is very striking, honorable colleagues, because the minister said in his response when asked the question by the honorable leader of the opposition that there is no formally proposed Davie housing development project at this stage. Government is engaging a private sector developer concerning lands around Davie Hill and Little Bay, but no formal proposal has been submitted. Site investigations, feasibility work, and costing have not yet been completed or even started. The intended model, as you stated, is a public-private partnership under which the government would make the land available and the private developer would finance and construct a mixture of low, middle, and high-income units, including some social housing. Now, why announce a number? How can you give the public a number. 130 houses up to 150 houses before any farmer proposal, any feasibility study, any costing of the site investigation, anything has been completed. You're making grand gestures, grandstanding about this fanciful idea of a housing project in Davie.
2: Be careful of the company you keep.
1: One of the examples of uncertainty.
0: Mm.
1: This is a good example of where a pronouncement is made on a project, but it is made in such a way where you're not clear, as if the project is already a done deal of what stage the project is in. And that is one of the things that prompt this question, because there were some uncertainties around the status of the project. And there again is where the parliamentary question time is important, because it brings clarity and lends itself to clarification where there is uncertainty. So based on the uncertainty, the question was a timely question to the minister. And the minister, in all honesty, gave an answer that cleared up the uncertainty and stated that the project, while they will have mentioned the project on radio, it is a project where they have engaged an investor, potential investor, on the fact that they would like them to consider such a development, or where the investor would have engaged them in terms of this development. However, the minister made it clear that

0: government has no comprehensive national housing needs assessment.
1: Well, that's an area where we from the opposition have been doing our own little research and looking at, as you said, different perspectives and where what we can do to assist going forward in terms of moving the country forward. And in our research, we actually realized that that was the case. So when the minister asked, when we actually asked that question and the minister was able to confirm it, then we got confirmation that indeed there is need for such an assessment. And this is an example of how opposition and government could work in the benefit of the country. Because we probe, we use probing questions. They gave the answer, the minister gave the answer, confirming that, yes, this is something that needs to be done. So the next step now is what the government is doing about it. Is the government going to find some funds now to allow that assessment to take place? So for me, this is a perfect example of how a parliamentary question can be probing, and it brings out from the other side, the government side, the minister, an honest and accurate answer, the reality. But then the next step is, will they find the funding and the technical personnel to carry out that needs assessment? Because we know how critical that is when you're trying to do projects going forward in the future. If you're preparing a project, the funding agency is going to ask similar questions. And of course, you want to know too, as a government, who are the different categories of people that are requiring housing, what type of housing they are requiring, if it's a one bedroom, two bedroom, three bedroom, etc.
0: Well, important that you mentioned that, and again, it brings back to the discussion we started with, in the importance of responding to parliamentary questions when posed. Now, here is it: government has declared they have no housing needs assessment, so they can't determine whether the country needs 50, 150, 300 housing available. They can't establish the scale, the type, the location, housing demand, nothing. But with the question being asked, the opposition now, as you've rightfully said, can be in a position to do some work for itself
1: and also hope that the government and opposition, whoever it is, that when the needs, housing needs assessment is done, that it includes not just the persons that are living on Ireland presently, but it also must include people in the diaspora who may have intentions to whether retire here or otherwise. That too is important. So you capture the true needs of the amount of houses and the type of houses that we do need. Because it's very important that we have accurate information and that we cover all the various sectors and the person living here and those living overseas. Because in every country, the actual prospects of some number of the diaspora returning home is always a reality.
0: Right. So again, announcements is not action, and people like to say, or you see how much action are going, but you're making grand gestures and you're making announcements and highlighting pipe dreams when there is actually nothing in the making. We hope for the sake of the country, and we believe, and based on our own liquor research, there is a need for some housing. But it is just a grand gesture. It's just a smokescreen, ladies and gentlemen, to come on the airwaves and announce government has engaged a private developer to build 130 units, 150 units, without doing any housing assessment. You have no idea even what the value of the land is in Dairyville that government is proposing to give to this housing developer. You don't know what type of houses, what is the affordability, you know, if people want to rent to own, kind of assessment.
1: On that point, I noticed the minister said, and it was a key point, that while they would consider social housing, because I think that's one of the areas, your points you were trying to make here, while they would consider social housing, for those who need social housing, the overall project have to be a mix, because the investors now,

0: must, when they invest, they must get back their returns. And the returns, you know, have to come up with a profit because that's business. Therefore, it doesn't seem as if much of that housing stock will be social, because they must, he mentioned high-end homes, and that is to allow the investor a better opportunity to get better returns on its investment. So the point you're making there is critical. You may find that some investors might invest in homes, but they may be a more middle class, or catering for middle class or high end, and not so much for social, because the social houses, they're not going to bring a lot of profit. So, you know, that's why most times when it comes to social houses, that the government is the ones who focus on that through grants. And of course, when you're talking about investor, they're investing and they're looking for maximum return. So they're focusing more on the middle class to the upper class affordability.
1: Indeed. Comrades, I'm looking at the time, and we managed to cover two of the intended four. But it has been a fruitful discussion. I mean, we could talk all night about housing and development. We could talk about education, and we can speak about healthcare. Some questions were posed as well. The Margaret Development Project is one that I was hoping you would touch on as well, after seeing the government spending some $4.9 million in that.
0: Well, we only have an hour, basically, so
1: another night.
0: We cannot cover that. Everything in 1 hour, and of course, we understand the importance of dealing with that topic and trying to deal with it as thoroughly as we can, so that people could understand what we're saying, people could make sense of what we're saying, than to try and rush too many topics in one night. So I think we would have done justice to the two topics based on the questions and the answers. That's the purpose. Let me just remind, that's the purpose. We weren't here to deal in full details on any of the topics, but just to address the questions and the answers received.
1: Indeed. Colleagues, I think we're going to bring the curtains down. Is there anything that you would like to finally leave with the people of this country?
0: Well, I want to sympathize with the tragedies around the world, around the Caribbean, recent one with the ferry in Guyana, and the other tragedies. I mean, some unfortunate violence in Antigua, Trinidad, etc. The Caribbean is known to be peaceful, but from time to time, we're seeing surge in violence in some islands, and we really hope they get that under control. In terms of the sinking of the ferry, we are hearing a lot of different information. We're hearing about situation where some persons weren't on the manifest, some person that were rescued was not on the manifest, so that they're basically saying there are actually more persons that were on the boat than were on the manifest, because they rescued some who was not even on the manifest. So they're not even sure how many persons was on the boat. We're hearing so many different stories. But at the end of the day, many would have lost their lives, children included. And we want to lend our sympathies to the persons alive who are related to any of those persons who have lost lives. And it reminds us again of the importance when we're having ferries and boats to ensure that they meet the proper standards, and that we also, that whoever involved, make sure that they follow the rules and don't try to cheat.
1: Indeed.
2: Right, yes. I too want to also lend my sympathies to those persons who have lost loved ones. And while we're on the topic of ferries, I just want to say that continuous announcements and promises just does not meet for the people of Montserrat.
0: How much days?
2: I was just getting to that. And it's been 607 days since an announcement or promise of a ferry was made. So it's increasing with no hope. And we also talk about the announcement, which speaks to taxes, income taxes that would not be or would be deducted for children. That was an announcement that was also made that is still not in effect. We also have non-nationals still waiting on the promise of not having to do work permits after X amount of years. They're still waiting.
0: 3 years.
2: 3 years, mm-hmm. I think it was, yes. They're still waiting. So, and the list is extensive. And I want to say that we can't come into power each time and focus on bringing announcements and promises and misleading the people. We can't come into power just to destroy persons' pensions, the insurance, the salaries of public servants, just moving soil, and, you know, the true economic values that the people of Munster are looking for just does not get attention to. That is important. So I just want to encourage government to do right by the people of Montserrat because they deserve it. And please, no more announcements. What we want, facts on the table. We want to have the matters that they deserve to be addressed. So let's get to it and not mislead the people.
0: Yeah, I think I missed two things. The sustainable development strategy that's ongoing. I think they had some consultation. They're just wrapping up now. I hope persons had an opportunity to make the input before the final document is completed. And there is also a proposed contributory pension plan to include government workers and private sector workers. What I will say about this, people should pay keen attention and attend and listen, make the input. A contributory pension plan means you have to take money out your salary and put into it. Just remember, persons have already been complaining about the increase in the social security contribution that they had to be making. Now, there's a proposal on the table with a contributory pension plan, which means you'll have to take more money out of your salary to contribute to that. So these are very important consultations taking place, and you need to be involved. You need to understand what's going on, and you need to know the implications of going through with it or not going through with it. It's important, the discussions. We must not just involve ourselves in frivolous conversations. There are times when we have to be involved in serious conversations that has serious implications on us individually and on the country as a whole. And this is important. So the same energy that we may put into frivolous conversations, we need to put it into the serious and important issues and matters that affect our lives.
1: Very well said, colleagues. And with that, we are at the top of the hour, ladies and gentlemen. And so I want to thank you for taking the time to be with us tonight and for allowing us in your homes, in your cars, and across your airwaves. I trust that our discussion was fruitful and edifying for you. And until next time, we wish you well, God's blessings on the nation and you and your families. And so, my name is Jermaine Wade, saying good night. Thank you, colleagues, Honorable Lewis and Honorable Malkia. And to our listeners, I'm Sir Iverson, Facebook page. We say good night and God bless you until next time.

But do not attempt to adjust your radio, there's nothing wrong. Do not

Lauryn Hill alongside Bob Marley. Turn your lights, don't know. Hey, 10 o'clock it is now in the studios of Zedgeby. We got one more hour to burn on a Tuesday night, the 21st of all July, 2026. Good night to you wherever you are. You're locked on to the vibe.

Jagged Edge. 5 minutes of today's moving up before the hour of 11 o'clock. So, folks, I gotta go, gotta make my move out of here. Always a pleasure holding it down for a couple of hours with you. Well, that time has come. So, folks, do take care. Enjoy what's left of your Tuesday night. DJ Kennedy signing one love. Jagged, and I'm gone. Okay?

We have come to the end of our local broadcast for today. We hope that you have enjoyed our programs and music. If you have any questions or comments, please send them to the manager, ZJB Radio, PO Box 51, Sweeney's, Montserrat, or you can email at radman@candw.ms. 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

0: literally in a pseudo house of typical mother-in-law, father-in-law in India with this high drama. You know, there was a show called Kum Kum Bhagya. I'm not sure if you heard of it, but apparently in Ghana, 20% of the population have watched it. That's a really big stat. And when I heard that, I'm like, oh, we need to get into these serials because, you know, it's not just drama. It's also, it's high intensity. And like I said, we have to keep you engaged every 2 minutes. So literally every single episode, something shocking happens. And then you want to watch more and you want to get to the end. And as Osas mentioned earlier, the story matters still. What we tried to do a little more modern this time is Osas plays the imported Bahu, which is a daughter-in-law, but instead of a typical old-fashioned daughter-in-law, that sort of she's very empowered, and you know the magic and the drama that happens between her and her mother-in-law is I'll let you watch to see.
1: Yeah, don't spoil the end. I wonder, Asas, whether, and given the scripts that you and your agent will be looking at, whether this is kind of the beginning of the end, given our shorter attention spans of the long movie, the long form TV series as well.
2: I hope not. I hope that, you know, we're able to take in all forms of contents. This is just another adage that is great for, you know, creatives like us to be a part of. And, you know, still the old form of content we can still engage in as well.
1: Well, thank you very much for joining us, Osas Igodaru and Hamisha Dariana Ahuja there, executive producer and star of Imported Bahu.
3: That's it for this edition of Newsday. Thank you very much for your company through the morning. Bye-bye from the team.
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6: Today on Founders, we speak to the woman behind Olio. Tessa Clark explains how some unwanted food during a house move inspired a global business and why she believes millions of small actions can help tackle some of the world's biggest environmental challenges.
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7: Coming up from the BBC World Service, the interview, conversations with the people shaping our world, with me, BBC presenter Naga Manchetti. For this episode, I speak to Amy Wallace, who co-authored Virginia Giuffre's posthumously published memoir, Nobody's Girl. Giuffre accused the then Prince Andrew and the late sex offender Jeffrey Epstein of sexual abuse. Andrew Mountbatten Windsor has always denied any wrongdoing. Wallace explains how the book in which Giuffre describes her encounters with Epstein and his former girlfriend, Ghislaine Maxwell, still came to be published after her death.
8: She sent an email to me and to her publicist, Dini von Mufling, saying, you know, in the event of my death, I want this book published. So we had, not only do we have a finished book, but we also had express desires from Virginia that it be published.
7: Amy Wallace, hear more on the interview after the news.
9: BBC News with Moira Alderson. The sacked Ukrainian chief of staff has been defending his record as he leaves office. General Oleksandr Syrsky said his forces were again on the offensive, having liberated 700 square kilometres of territory from Russian occupation so far this year. He's the latest casualty from a clash between the military top brass and the young former defence minister Mikhailo Fedorov. Paul Adams is in Kyiv.
10: Essentially, what President Zelensky has done has been to bow to popular pressure after almost a week of mass protests following the dismissal of Minister Fedorov. President Zelensky heaped praise on the outgoing commander-in-chief, Oleksandr Syrsky, but he has removed him and he's replaced him with a much, much younger general, Mikhailo Dropati, who crucially is a friend of the ousted defense minister, Mikhailo Fedorov.
9: Meanwhile, Ukraine has carried out fresh strikes against logistics hubs belonging to Russia's biggest online retailer, Wildberries, this time in Krasnodar and Stavropol. Krasnodar's governor said at least one person had

0: been killed there and 10 injured in the attack. Ukraine claims Wildberries is involved in supplying parts for drone production. After an 11th consecutive night of US strikes on Iran, the Secretary of State Marco Rubio has said Washington is still willing to engage in diplomacy with Tehran. But he again insisted allowing Iran to control the Strait of Hormuz would set a dangerous international precedent. Our Middle East correspondent Yolande Nell reports.
1: US Central Command said that its latest targets included Iranian aircraft hangars and drone storage sites. But President Trump has suggested that US forces could soon target an underground site at Pickaxe Mountain near one of Iran's main nuclear enrichment facilities. Iranian military leaders responded that such an attack would be considered a major escalation. Iran's interior minister has met Pakistani mediators who are trying to salvage last month's interim peace deal with the US. However, Washington claims Iran is not serious about renewed talks.
0: A court hearing set to take place in Nigeria at the site of the country's largest ever methamphetamine seizure. 10 suspects, including 3 Mexican nationals, are accused of running a multi-million dollar operation. Simi Joloisho reports.
2: The hearing will mark the first time criminal proceedings in Nigeria have been held inside a dense forest at the site of a major suspected drug laboratory. Nigeria's anti-drugs agency said the move will allow the court to examine the scale of the operation, in which an estimated $363 million worth of methamphetamine and chemicals used to create the synthetic drug were discovered. The accused have denied the allegations and pleaded not guilty. Investigators say they are increasingly concerned about the expansion of Mexican cartel-linked meth production across Africa.
0: BBC News. OpenAI has disclosed that its advanced artificial intelligence models independently hacked another tech company to steal information they needed to pass an internal evaluation. The AI agents managed to break out of a restricted sandbox testing environment to carry out the cyber attack on Hugging Face. OpenAI said it was now implementing strict controls. The house in Austria where Adolf Hitler was born will be officially opened as a police station today. The property in the town of Braunau was seized by the Austrian government 10 years ago to stop it attracting neo-Nazis. Here's Joanna Keane.
3: Braunau is an attractive town in northern Austria, but it's also the place where Hitler was born. The future Nazi leader only lived in the pale yellow building for a short time, but there's long been disagreement over its fate. For decades, the government rented it from the owner in an attempt to stop far-right tourism. When the landlady refused renovations and government offers to buy it, the building was seized by the state. After years of wrangling, the site now houses a police station. A simple stone outside reads, "Never again fascism." Millions of dead serve as a reminder.
0: The Australian actress and director Rebel Wilson has been cleared of accusations that she defamed a young actress. Charlotte McInnes, who starred in Wilson's film The Debs, sued the Pitch Perfect and Bridesmaids star for allegedly harming her reputation in social media posts 2 years ago. In those, Wilson accused McInnes of retracting a complaint of sexual harassment against a film producer to further her career, which McInnes denied. Researchers studying chimpanzees and bonobos in African sanctuaries have found they use touch to build trust before the most competitive moment of their day, feeding time. As they waited for food, the apes touched, embraced, and sometimes kissed. Those with the most reassuring physical interactions were more likely to feed peacefully alongside others. BBC News.
4: 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The following edition of The Interview discusses rape and sexual abuse.
5: Hello, I'm BBC presenter Naga Manchetti, and this is The Interview from the BBC World Service. 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
9: These companies don't really, they don't care what governments do.
10: This is a war. The first thing that we want is the war to end.
5: For this interview, I met Amy Wallace, who co-authored Virginia Giuffre's memoir, Nobody's Girl. Giuffre accused the then Prince Andrew and late sex offender Jeffrey Epstein of sexual abuse. The former prince, now Andrew Mountbatten Windsor, has strenuously denied any wrongdoing. The memoir, published 6 months after Giuffre took her own life, describes her encounters with Epstein and his former girlfriend, Ghislaine Maxwell. Wallace tells me she expected to be a ghostwriter, but explains why, after Jaffray's death, she decided to speak out.
11: As I've reflected over these incredible 9 months, where I'm unusually stepping forward to speak up for her when I was going to be completely in the shadows, which is what I signed up for, I do think that that's one of the takeaways I hope people glean out of this book, is that we all need to be speaking up about it, not just the survivors.
5: Welcome to The Interview from the BBC World Service with Amy Wallace.
11: You know, it comes out, and 9 days later, King Charles strips Prince Andrew, then Prince Andrew, of his titles. And that kind of kicked off a million different ripple effects of the book, which are beyond anything that I think Virginia or I or the publishers ever anticipated. I mean, I think it goes to how the things that Virginia talks about in the book, not just about Jeffrey Epstein and Ghislaine Maxwell, but about the impacts of sexual abuse, particularly when you're a young person, really have resonated. I think it's because so many people in our culture have been abused as kids.
12: She never got to see the impact
11: of
12: this book. Tell me how, for anyone who doesn't know, how it came to be published even after her death.
11: Yes, she took her own life in April of last year. It wouldn't have been able to be published except that we had already locked the manuscript, which is a publishing term. But I had flown to Australia in the fall of 2024 and basically read her every word, and we made adjustments. I had the cover with me. I had everything done. I really wanted her to feel like she was ready for it to be born. It was such a personal book. So I went back to Australia. I'd been there once before. And we went over it, and she said, "That's it. That's what I want." And then in the coming months, there were a lot of things going on in her life. And at one point, she was in a car accident, and there were various things going on. And she sent an email to me and to her publicist, Dini von Mueffling, saying, "In the event of my death," preparing, you know, "in the event of my death, I want this book published." So we had, not only do we have a finished book, but we also had express desires from Virginia that it be published.
12: And it's almost an odd way of doing an interview, but just to pick up the point, as the point of her life then, she was fearful for her life. And I know she'd made attempts at taking her own life.
11: Yes.
12: But she was fearful for the safety of herself and her family at that point still.
11: She always was. I mean, ever since she came forward publicly in 2011, and I note publicly because she, like many survivors, had come forward privately and made allegations. But she was the first survivor sister, as they call themselves, the survivor sisters, to come forward with her face and her name. And that happened in 2011. And she was definitely made aware very quickly from the men that she would ultimately accuse that they wanted her to take their names out of her mouth. And she was received credible death threats. She had her house broken into. So yes, it was a constant, and this was a backbeat to the writing of this book, which we did mostly in secret. But, you know, she knew that I was going to open herself up again to these same kinds of attacks.
12: I'm really interested in the process of writing this book, because when I started reading it, now I've had to take a couple of weeks to read it, because I had to have a break.
11: Yeah.
12: Well, and I think even she says, "Right, I think it's time for, I think you need a break and no, I need a break." She says that during the book.
11: She does. That was a device we came up with to help readers because it's so dark.
12: Yeah.
11: In the beginning of the book particularly.
12: Yeah. And it becomes much more uplifting and hopeful and defiant, closer to the end. But you have to get through the start of, you know, her experience of abuse, which started at a very, very young age at the hands of her own father.
11: Yeah.
12: When you sat down with Virginia, what did you know of her? What did you think the process would be like? How, as a journalist, were you able to push and probe and encourage her to get very painful memories and painful parts of her life down on paper and yet keep her safe?
11: Yeah, that's a really good and deep question. You know, I'd done other collaborative books as a ghostwriter. That's generally the term that's used. But this was clearly an unusually traumatic story that she was about to tell. I've got to give Virginia credit, though, in terms of, many people have asked me, did you have to push her to put this in? Did you have to, you know, make set, tell her maybe it'd be better if you told this? She was the one that really drove the bus on, I want this in. I want to include what had happened at the hands of her father, for example. She had never said that publicly. What she had said publicly was, I was abused by a sexually abused by a family friend as a child. And that was true. And we talked about it a lot. She would say, how can I name the names of so many rich and powerful men who I was trafficked to and never speak out about sort of the original sin? So she had a lot of kind of internal, motivations and clarity about what she wanted to put in. The other example is when she did try to take her own life while we were writing the book, the minute she got out of the hospital and we got on the phone or on Zoom, whatever it was, she was like, we're putting that in. Because she was very clear about the shame that sexual abuse survivors feel. And she never wanted her own story. If she cleaned it up and made it all tidy and then I got married and had children and I won a settlement from these bad people, so I had money, yay, life is great, that she would make other survivors feel shameful, that they couldn't just get over it.
12: There's an interesting part, actually. I think she talks about being in one of the places she lived and another mother said, oh, it's you. And she said, oh, we don't have to talk about it if it's awkward or if it's embarrassing. And she says, no, I will talk about this. I will not hide in the shadows about this because it's not my shame.
11: Yeah, and it kind of goes further. It's, I will talk about it and we all should be talking about it. And I think, again, I think that as I've reflected over these incredible 9 months where I'm unusually stepping forward to speak up for her when I was going to be completely in the shadows, which is what I signed up for, I do think that that's one of the takeaways I hope people glean out of this book, is that we all need to be speaking up about it, not just the survivors. And we put so much burden on the people who've actually suffered the most vulnerable among us, often victimized when they were very young.
12: What changed in you in regards to your understanding of sexual abuse and survivors of it during this process? Because I think as a woman, you know, you have an idea. It's atrocious. It's abominable. You know, people who have been abused, oh my goodness, they're standing up, they're speaking up. But it's the chain of events, I think, for me as a woman, that has shocked me.
11: Yeah.
12: In her life. I don't know just how it affected you.
11: I mean, gosh, there were so many ways it affected me. I mean, I was very concerned. Virginia was easy to love, and I was very concerned from a very early point in our relationship that I didn't want the process of us writing the book, as much as she wanted to write it, to further traumatize her, you know, and the repeating and repeating and repeating of the stories. She writes about that in the book, where it really takes a toll. And in some ways, these survivors, that's the only thing they can think of to do to keep the pressure on, is to keep basically opening up their worst, you know, experiences and repeat them. But that takes a toll every time they do it. And so we had to kind of find our way as a collaborative team. You know, I tried to always let her know what we were going to be talking about in advance so she could be ready, so she could say, I'm not really up for that today. And sometimes that's, she would say that. We really started, I wanted to understand how she's such a remarkably resilient person, despite how much she had endured. And I knew there were things in her childhood that had to be the answer to why she was that kind of a person. So we really, we didn't start with the abuse when we started talking. She was so used to serving up those stories because that she was always asked to do it on demand, that I had to kind of go, we're not starting there. You know, we're going to get to know each other. We're going to need to develop trust between each other. So we really started in the few happy years of her childhood, where you see her as a as a sort of rambunctious tomboy, loved animals, climbed trees, and sort of became the person that could take on all of this stuff.
12: You know, I remember when she had a horse and her horse was given away as a punishment.
11: Alice.
12: And her love of animals and the cruelty that was meted out to her, not only by her father, but by her mother. And one of the things that jarred with me, and it doesn't sit well, is how she constantly tried to repair and improve that relationship.
11: Yeah, I mean, this gets to your earlier question, with things I learned. One of the things I learned is that that is really not uncommon for children, you know, grown-up children who were sexually abused when they were young. You know, there's so much pressure put on that child to keep the secret and basically to keep the family together by not saying, by not telling. And that driving force was alive in Virginia when she became an adult and when she became a mother. She knew exactly what her father had done to her, but she also could remember the good things about him. And it made her sad that her kids wouldn't know those good things. And so there was this conflict within her that is really hard to read. And as the person who worked with her, it was kind of hard to understand at first. Like, why would you want to make up with this guy?
12: And to write it reasonably.
11: Yeah.
12: With reason. Do you know what I mean?
11: But I came to really understand it, which is you're the young child who's been hurt. You're grown up now, but you want to fix it. And if you can fix it, that would be, you know, of course, that's what we all want. We all want to fix all the hurts of our young lives or the things we wish were done differently. So that was what that was about. And also particularly, it wasn't just that she was tenacious Virginia, which she was. It was that I think this is something that happens to all young victims, is that they feel the pressure that it's on them to fix it. And that's pretty powerful. That's yet another burden that is placed on the young person who's been hurt.
5: You're listening to The Interview from the BBC World Service. When I met Amy Wallace, she was very conscious of the responsibility she holds in telling the story of Virginia Giuffre. She had spent hours, days, months talking to her, gaining her trust, and knowing that she was responsible for telling her story in the event of Virginia Giuffre's death. It's important to say that Virginia Giuffre's father has denied all allegations of abuse. Andrew Mountbatten-Windsor told Newsnight in 2019 that he did not remember meeting Giuffre and he has strenuously denied any wrongdoing. Okay, let's return to my conversation with Amy Wallace.
12: Like you said, you've ghostwritten other books and, you know, with very influential, high-profile people. What we discover about this world of Epstein and Ghislaine Maxwell is something very frightening that exists that you kind of think, does it?
11: Yeah.
12: And
11: it does.
12: How much did it surprise you how much power was there and how it was used and with impunity, with no feeling of responsibility or regret, shame, anything?
11: Well, I think the way that works is that you look at the person you're abusing as less than you. You know, like any horrible abuse, that person isn't a person. They are there to meet your needs. And because you are higher and better, and the word that's being used a lot now is more elite, and generally there's a lot of class issues going on here, that you're not hurting a person, you're hurting somebody who doesn't matter. And I think I kind of understood that idea when I started working with Virginia, but because of what's happened since, you know, the Epstein Files Transparency Act, these documents coming out that even ones that don't show explicit wrongdoing, you read the way these people speak to each other, the way they talk about women, the way they talk about meeting their own needs at the expense of other people. And it's pretty casual. It's this is just the way of it for us.
12: And it's like going to the supermarket for them.
11: Yeah.
12: Picking up, oh, what cereal do I want today?
11: Completely. And so the window into that, which has been enabled not just by Virginia's book and her memories of how she watched them interact, but now through so many more public documents and things that have come out since, in part because of Virginia's book and also the activism of other survivor sisters, that picture of how elites, for lack of a better term, feel they are entitled to do anything they wish and not face the consequences that you or I would face. That is a pretty pervasive way of looking at the world at certain echelons of society. And I think we've gotten a really bracing look at that in these last months since Virginia's book came out.
12: One of the things, and there were very few that made me feel uplifted about her life, understandably.
11: Yeah.
12: But one of the things was that she could witness certain incidences of people being brought to justice, more people feeling empowered to speak out, the Me Too movement, for example, but people being held to account for their behavior and it not being pushed aside, swept under the carpet, or thought of as they're too difficult to go after.
11: She did. She saw the beginnings of that, in part because she had these amazing lawyers. One in particular, Sigrid McCauley, came up with this idea that maybe we can't get them on their sexual abuse of you because statutes of limitations have run out. But if they call you a liar when you say it happened, we can get them on that. And that was a sort of masterstroke. And that's how they sued Ghislaine Maxwell in civil court for defamation, for calling her a liar when she was not a liar, and won a settlement. So little by little, there were these creative ways to try to get people held to account. But let's remember, in the United States, not a single man that Virginia or any of the other survivor sisters were trafficked to has been prosecuted. Let alone, we think, investigated. There's no evidence that they've even been questioned. So these women have come forward and named the names of men that they were given to. And those men have not been interviewed as far as we can. I mean, it's kind of mind-boggling. You know, if you were accused of, not everybody understands what trafficking is, you can be trafficked as an adult. Trafficking is being coerced into a sexual situation that you do not want to be in. And there are a lot of different definitions to it. So a lot of women have come forward and said, this happened to me, and here's who I was given to. Here's who I was trafficked to. And those men are culpable. That is a crime to have sex with somebody who's being trafficked, no matter how old they are. And they have not been held to account. That's just not the way justice is supposed to work. If you're accused of something, you shouldn't immediately be prosecuted. It has to be proven. Obviously, you're innocent until proven guilty, but you should be questioned. So, I mean, it's been the acting attorney general in the United States, Todd Blanche, who's up for confirmation in the next 2 weeks, has a former Trump personal lawyer, has basically said, nothing to see here. We're done. The Epstein files have taken up enough of our time.
12: Hearing what you say there, what do you think people will learn and how will they be bolstered by this book? Because we have spoken in this country about the conviction rate for rape, for example, being abysmally low. And it is very difficult to encourage or to assure people who have been sexually assaulted that they will be listened to. This book does give a little bit of hope.
11: Yeah, you know, I think you can read it two ways. On the one hand, you can hear what I just said and go, okay, these women have come forward in droves. They've been brave. They've named names. They've talked to the FBI and still nothing's done. So that just could be depressing. The optimism that I find and that I hope people take out of this book is, and I've said it again and again, is I hope people understand that they should never underestimate the power of their own individual outrage. Do you want to live in a society that allows wealthy men, mostly some women, to rape underage children? Do you want to live in a world like that? If you don't, you can speak up. And how do we have the proof of that that can matter? Virginia. Virginia is a young woman who never graduated from high school in the United States. She had no material wealth. And at one point, after she has her third child, who happens to be female, she decides, I don't want to live in a world like this. I don't want to raise my children in a world like this. And I'm going to make the world better. She had no reason to believe that she could do that. She didn't have power behind her at that point, or resources. But she decided, and she started speaking up. And I think there is no question, while there are, is a lot of credit to go around for the progress that's been made, that Virginia, she inspired a lot of these other survivor sisters to come forward. She started a movement. And if she can do that, we all need to be doing it. And we should be inspired by that. You know, what kind of world do you want to live in? Decide. And then start doing something about it. Don't sit on your hands. Or in the United States, don't go like, well, what can I do? You know, all these, you know, the Trump administration is corrupt or whatever people are saying. That's a cop-out. Step up. Speak out. Make your world, whether it's your local community, the world you want it to be, and be loud about it. And I think I do find that inspiring.
12: Amy Wallace, I'm very glad I've read the book. It wasn't easy, but it got easier and more hopeful. And I think you've articulated that really, really, really well. No. Thank you so much.
11: Thank you for the work you've put in. Of course. It's my pleasure.
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13: In an hour, the climate question finds out if climate change could fuel an epidemic.
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13: And at 9 GMT, In Our Time discusses the role of silicon.
17: Every living organism needs at least a little bit of silicon, including us. So we need a trace amount of silicon in our diet for our bones to be healthy. We don't normally have a problem getting silicon from our diet. There's plenty in drinking water, for example.
13: This is the BBC World Service.
18: Coming up on Business Daily, we meet the entrepreneur who turned a house move into a global mission to tackle waste. Tessa Clark is the co-founder of Olio, the food sharing app helping millions of people give away food and household items rather than throwing them away. She tells us why reducing food waste could be one of the most important climate actions we can take. That's all after the latest world news.
0: BBC News with Moira Alderson. The Ukrainian chief of staff sacked by President Zelensky has been defending his record as he leaves office. General Oleksandr Syrsky said his forces had liberated 700 square kilometres of territory from Russian occupation so far this year and that the army remained on the offensive. Meanwhile, Ukraine has carried out fresh strikes against logistics hubs belonging to Russia's biggest online retailer, Wildberries. Ukraine first attacked warehouses belonging to the retailer on Saturday, claiming they were involved in supplying parts used in drone production. After an 11th consecutive night of US strikes on Iran, the Secretary of State, Marco Rubio, has said Washington is still willing to engage in diplomacy with Tehran. But Mr. Rubio insisted that allowing Iran to control the Strait of Hormuz would set a dangerous international precedent. A court hearing is set to take place in Nigeria at the site of the country's largest ever methamphetamine seizure. 10 suspects are accused of running a multi-million dollar operation. US media reports say the Trump administration has reached a broad nuclear agreement with Saudi Arabia, with an announcement expected soon. The deal could lead to the Saudis enriching their own fuel for nuclear reactors. OpenAI has disclosed that its advanced artificial intelligence models autonomously hacked another tech company. It then stole information needed to pass an internal evaluation. OpenAI called it an unprecedented security incident. The Austrian house where Adolf Hitler was born will be officially inaugurated as a police station later. Outside the building, a stone reads, "Fascism never again. Millions of dead serve as a reminder." Researchers studying chimpanzees and bonobos in African sanctuaries have found they use touch to build trust before the most competitive moment of their day, feeding time. That's the latest world news from the BBC.
18: Welcome to Founders from Business Daily on the BBC World Service. I'm Leanna Byrne. Today, we're meeting Tessa Clark, the entrepreneur behind Olio, the app helping millions of people share food and household items instead of throwing them away. What started with 6 sweet potatoes, a cabbage and a few pots of yogurt has grown into a global movement tackling waste and overconsumption. Tessa Clark, welcome to Founders. It's a pleasure.
19: Thank you very much for having me.
18: Tessa, you are one of those founders whose idea sounds incredibly simple once you've heard it. A decade ago, after struggling to find someone to take perfectly good food that would otherwise have gone in the bin, you asked a simple question: why isn't there an app for that? And that question became Olio. That's a platform that has helped millions of people share food and household items that might otherwise have been wasted. And since then, the United Nations has recognised Olio as a scalable solution to climate change, and you've won the Veuve Clicquot Bold Woman Award. Well, let's go back to the very start. You grew up on a dairy farm in North Yorkshire. So what did that teach you about food that most people don't understand?
19: The first thing it taught me was just how much hard work goes into producing the food that we all eat every day. And it was really brought home to me. It was the summer, I think I might have been maybe 10 or 11, and my parents had decided to experiment with organic farming, and they'd taken a 9-acre field, and we were having to, myself and my two brothers, weed that whole field by ourselves. And that was when we just developed a really, really keen appreciation for the value of food. So in my family, food waste has always been pretty criminal.
18: Was there any entrepreneurs in your family? Was there anybody who taught you about money?
19: Up until very recently, I have thought that no, I didn't have any entrepreneurs in my family and I didn't have any sort of business role models. But now I reflect back on sort of what I've done through building Olio. I realize that actually farming is the ultimate entrepreneurial career. And you've got to balance the finance side of things, the animals, the business. And I do now think retrospectively that that was a really great entrepreneurial grounding. I just didn't realize it at the time.
18: I'd like to go back to what you studied and what you went into in university and those first corporate jobs, because I think sometimes people find that quite interesting, what you did before you got into entrepreneurship.
19: I studied social and political sciences at Cambridge University, which was a slightly random subject. I did English, history and economics at A level, and I enjoyed all of them, but I didn't love any of them enough to spend the next 3 years of my life really buckling down and focusing on it. And a fantastic teacher said, well, there's this course at Cambridge, it's called Social and Political Sciences, and it essentially had lots of ologies in it. So it was anthropology and sociology and psychology and philosophy. And I didn't know what most of those things were, but something intuitively about it really appealed to me.
18: And so you went from studying that to then going into a job in the city. Was that a strange leap, or did you get a graduate program? How did that work?
19: So I was very fortunate to get a job offer to work for Boston Consulting Group, which is one of the big strategy consulting firms. And that really appealed to me because actually I was one of those children who never knew what I wanted to do when I grew up. And strategy consulting felt to me like a great first job for someone who didn't know what they wanted to do, because I would get to experience lots of different industries. I didn't just want to consult and just be focused on the strategy side of things. And so after 3 years in consulting, I took the leap and I moved into industry, starting off, first of all, working for a company that was called EMAP, which at the time was a FTSE 100 media company with hundreds of magazines, radio stations, and also digital products and events.
18: And you went back to study at some point as well, didn't you?
19: So when I was in my late 20s, I went to Stanford University in California to study for my MBA. And I did that because when I was working at EMAP, the company had gone from being a stock market darling to being in the doldrums. And I can remember a sort of a revolving door of professional advisors coming in, talking to the CEO. And I was working very closely alongside the CEO at that time. And I can remember just thinking, I don't ever want to be in a position where I don't have just a good, solid grounding of all of the core aspects of business, because otherwise you're potentially quite vulnerable to all of these advisors coming in and not necessarily giving you the right advice for your business.
20: Well, tell me about Olio. Where did you get the idea from and where were you at the time?
19: So at the time, I was living and working in Switzerland, and I was still working in the corporate world. Whilst I had a CV that looked great and the headhunters liked it, I wasn't inspired by myself. And I would think, if I were to die tomorrow, would I be proud? And the answer to that at that point in time was no. So I knew I wanted to do something entrepreneurial. I knew I wanted to have a positive impact on the world. But I then, unfortunately, wasted a couple of years waiting for an idea. But what ended up happening was something far more important instead, which was that I encountered a problem which was too big to ignore, and I couldn't see anyone else trying to solve it. And that's what kind of sucked me into the entrepreneurial journey. And that problem took place just over a decade ago. I was moving back to the UK, and on moving day, the removal men told me I had to throw away all of our uneaten food. And the inner farmer's daughter in me was, no way, I'm not prepared to put perfectly good food in the bin when I know there is someone probably within 100 meters of me who would like it. So instead, much to their frustration, I packed up my newborn baby and my toddler, and I set out in the depths of winter, clutching this food, hoping to find someone to give it to. And the lady who was always normally in this one spot outside our local supermarket, for some reason, wasn't there that day. Mm. And I cried, if the truth be known. Aww. I shed a few tears of utter frustration. I've gone to all this effort on a very stressful day. Anyone who's got kids knows that just getting a toddler and a newborn out of the house takes about 45 minutes.
20: And on a moving day, that's one of the most stressful things you can exactly. do in your life.
19: Yeah. So. So I was just like, no, this is not good news. I thought about knocking on my neighbor's doors, but I just thought, one, I haven't got time for that. And two, it would just be mortifyingly embarrassing. Like, I don't know my neighbors. And so when the removal men were in another room, I essentially resorted to cross-border vegetable smuggling, and I hid those vegetables in the bottom of my packing boxes. And I can remember thinking, I knew there's an app for absolutely everything. And I couldn't believe there wasn't a simple app where I could just advertise my food and whoever was living nearby who wanted it could request it and pop around and pick it up.
20: You're listening to Founders from the BBC World Service. I'm Leanna Byrne, and today I'm speaking to Tessa Clark, co-founder and CEO of Olio. It was at a time as well when there was a lot of apps coming on stream, like Uber, mm-hmm. things that were yeah. kind of more circular economy, so to speak.
19: Yeah, the sharing economy was definitely something that was sort of having its heyday then. There was Uber and Airbnb as well, in particular. So that concept of how we can use the resources that we've already got was definitely pretty top of mind.
20: And like those businesses, this idea for Olio is so simple. However, how do you go about putting that into motion then?
19: One of my biggest learnings of having been on the entrepreneurial journey is that from the outside in, it's very easy to assume that everything's a really smooth journey, sort of up and to the right, and you take these big leaps and take these big bets and then massive success follows. In our experience, it's been the exact opposite. The very first thing that Sasha and I did was to research the problem of food waste to find out if it was any bigger than my personal experience. And what we discovered absolutely blew our brains. We couldn't believe this wasn't on the front page of every newspaper, because we learned that globally, a third of all the food we produce each year gets thrown away, which is worth over $1 trillion. And then the environmental impacts of food waste are absolutely devastating. So if it were to be a country, food waste would be the third largest source of greenhouse gas emissions after the USA and China. The market research galvanized us to take the next step. And what we did was we created a WhatsApp group, and we invited a bunch of people. They all lived near one another. And for 2 weeks, we said, if anyone's got any spare food, there might be someone living locally who would like it. Someone posted our first listing, which was half a net of shallots. Within 23 minutes, they had been requested.
20: There you go. So you saw the problem. You yep. found that there's demand. So the next yep. problem is you go out and you look for money. You look for investment. How tough yep. is that?
19: Extremely tough. As I'm sure you can imagine, we were a female co-founded, tech for good, pre-revenue business. We didn't exactly have investors lining up out the door to back us. We have now raised 5 rounds of investment. We've raised roughly $50 million. And that has been very much against the odds, actually, because one of the things I learned pretty quickly through this fundraising process is how much the odds are stacked against you as not only a female-founded business, but also if you are a diverse founder of any nature.
20: I read somewhere that before you said that when you were pitching to investors, you had to make it quite clear that you weren't going to have any more children. Why did you feel like you had to say that?
19: Because I've spoken to a number of female founders who have tried to fundraise whilst pregnant, and they have experienced enormous discrimination, and other female founders who have been asked, what are your plans around family? So we just wanted to take that off the table, given that we had both had our children. Engagement rings, you know, you would remove as well. You don't want any form of judgment either way on what your family sort of background might be. And you need to think very carefully about the clothes you wear and how you show up, because you do not want to reinforce those conscious and unconscious biases which say that you're not serious, you're not ambitious, you're not commercial.
20: It's so depressing. That's the
19: it
20: only
19: is.
20: One.
19: Yeah. It is depressing, but I think it is empowering, because once you understand that the odds are stacked against you, you can come up with a game plan to counter that. And nowadays, we are seeing more and more and more female founders, diverse founders, build their businesses, get to scale, exit, and they are now starting to invest. And that is how we're going to see change actually take place.
20: Obviously, you started as a startup, but then a lot of founders find it quite difficult going from the startup stage to the scale-up stage. What challenges did you face? Was there any challenge that stood out in your mind as being one of the most difficult for you?
19: Yes. So we raised a large round of financing in 2021. That's when the markets were very hot, and lots of startups did the same. And we used that money to finally bring in a C-suite of leaders, people who had worked and scaled up at Uber and Airbnb and Deliveroo and places such as that. And that was a really kind of mixed experience. So the stuff that was great about it was they really helped level up the organization, brought in new systems and processes. The challenge with that, though, was that our cost base went through the roof, and unfortunately, our revenues did not grow as quickly. So we had to go through a very, very difficult process of restructuring the company. So the organization was over 100 people at its height. Today, we're down at 40 people. But I have to say that 40 people who are just mission obsessed, super high performers, plus coupled with the superpower that is AI, means that we are able to deliver far more now than we've ever been able to. And actually, we now refer to ourselves as a startup again, because I think that when we went into the scale-up phase, we lost a lot of what is so powerful about being a startup, which is an ability to move quickly, to test and to learn.
20: Mm. So what did you learn from that? Is it that you like to keep things small, that don't scale up too quick, too fast?
19: I think if we were to do it again today, we would probably look more at a model where we think, how can we supplement our existing team? Perhaps we get them some coaching, some mentoring. Perhaps we do a consultancy project for a couple of months to help the organization get through that step change. Because actually, I've learned that getting the right sort of cultural fit is a far harder thing to do than actually to upskill existing people who are mission obsessed, who get your culture, who are bright, have got a growth mindset.
20: How does Olio make money then?
19: We make money through charging businesses for the service we provide. So at the moment, businesses are having to pay waste contractors, and that food is then taken off to waste streams. Instead, they now pay us, and we make sure that food is taken away every single day and redistributed to lots of local families in the community. And we then share back with those businesses their impact data. And now we work with most of the major grocery retailers here in the UK and are starting to expand that model internationally as well.
20: If somebody got sick from the food that they were eating, do you take that liability as a business? Mm-hmm.
19: Yes, we do take that liability. And before we even launch this program, we retain the services of one of the UK's leading food safety lawyers. And we've got a very, very detailed food safety management system, which is signed off by our primary authority in the FSA. We've had over 150 million meals worth of food redistributed via the platform. And we've had no serious instances of food poisoning or anything like that.
20: So what are other metrics of success that you rely on a lot more now?
19: So for us, we think about success really in two main dimensions. One is impact. And so we've got our environmental impact and our social impact, which we measure very carefully. And then there's the commercial success, because Olio is a profit with purpose business, and we need a sustainable business model. So we're very close to getting to profitability, which will be a major milestone for us. Because for too long, we've been very frustrated on the journey. People hear what Olio is doing and they immediately default to assuming that we're a charity. And I find that quite frustrating, because people assume that only charities can do good in the world. But sadly, not many charities scale rapidly at the pace that is required that Olio needs to do to solve the problem we're trying to solve. And businesses are renowned for operating at scale, but often they have horrific impacts on the environment and the community.
20: When you set up back in 2015, I feel like there was so much conversation around corporate social responsibility. In the last 10 plus years, things have changed so much. Do you feel that way as well, that there are less companies like yours starting up these days?
19: No. So I think there's a different, it depends what level you look at the narrative. So if you look at the global narrative right now, honestly, it's quite miserable and depressing. Sort of irrespective of what's happening to climate and biodiversity and pollution, the main message seems to be drill, baby, drill, and just deliver as much returns for shareholders as is humanly possible, even if it's taking humanity and civilization over the precipice. But actually, at the grassroots, I have never seen more entrepreneurship, more innovation, and more action actually happening. So it feels like we're moving from talk to action. And I think a lot of that is driven by people who are voting with their feet, people who are saying, I no longer want to work for an organization that is causing this problem. I want to work for an organization that is solving this problem.
20: So if we were sitting here in 20 years' time, Tessa, we were having a very similar conversation, what would you want your contribution to food waste to be?
19: So I would definitely love us to be living in a world in which food waste is pretty much considered taboo, criminal, and we recognize that food is inherently valuable for the nutritional value, the social value, the environmental value. Taking it up a level in 20 years' time, I would love people to believe that small actions can deliver transformational change, that individual action does count.
20: Tessa Clark, thank you so much for joining us on Meet the Founders. It's been an absolute pleasure.
19: My pleasure.
20: That's Tessa Clark, co-founder and CEO of Olio. She was speaking to me, Leanna Byrne, for this edition of Business Daily. The programme was produced by Barbara George. If you'd like to get in touch with the team, just email us. Our email address is businessdaily@bbc.co.uk.

0: Hello, you're listening to Witness History on the BBC World Service with me, Jen Dale. I'm taking you back to the 1990s and the unveiling of Phase 1 of a sculpture of a Native American warrior, which, when completed, will be the largest mountain carving in the world. This programme contains outdated language.
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2: Here, crews are carving the history of the Oglala Lakota and their fearless warrior, Crazy Horse.
3: It's only recently that Crazy Horse's huge 90-foot face is complete.
4: I just felt it was a beautiful day. We got something done.
0: Monique Żurkowski's family are behind this monumental effort in stone. We're in the Black Hills of South Dakota in the western United States, and it all started with Monique's father, Korczak Żurkowski. A Polish-born sculptor with a moustache, then later a bushy beard, he was often seen wearing a Stetson. He worked on the Mount Rushmore Memorial in 1939, helping carve the faces of four US presidents into rock. Then one day, Korczak received a letter from a Lakota chief, as he told 60 Minutes on CBS in 1977.
5: Henry Standing Bear asked me, would I come out here and carve out of a mountain a portrait of their great chief who had been killed many years ago?
0: Now here's a quick rundown on why Crazy Horse is so important. He fought against the US government over ownership of the Black Hills and helped defeat the US Army in 1876 at the Battle of the Little Bighorn, also known as Custer's Last Stand.
5: He said, my fellow chiefs and I would like the white man to know the red man had great heroes too. What an honor.
4: He believed in the story of the Native Americans and all the Native Americans of North America. And he believed in the purpose of Crazy Horse.
0: Monique's father believed in it so much that he began work on it in 1948 and dedicated the rest of his life to the carving. The Black Hills are covered in forests of green ponderosa pine. The air smells sweet like vanilla or butterscotch. You can hear the clip-clop of the hooves of white mountain goats as they pick their way across the rocky ground. And towering above is grey and beige-coloured granite, Thunderhead Mountain. It's here the work started to carve a likeness of Crazy Horse, his long hair flowing behind him, riding a horse, pointing towards his people's sacred lands. It's reported that when finished, it'll be nearly 10 times the size of Mount Rushmore. Monique was one of 10 children and knew from an early age the mountain took priority. Korczak said so himself in that 60 Minutes documentary.
5: Before my lovely wife and I got married, I took her by the hand. I said, you see that mountain? She said, yes. I said, never forget. It comes first. You come second. Now, the children know that. They know they come third. That's a common understanding in our house.
4: Just coming third, that didn't even matter to us because Dad and Mother both loved us.
6: And in your early years, it must have been so strange. Did you think that every family carved mountains? Like, this is quite a normal, regular thing to do?
4: I really did think that.
0: All the children get involved with the mountain carving in one way or another. Monique begins when she's 16, getting up around dawn to do chores and help milk cattle before going to the mountain around 7 in the morning. She takes an active hand in the drilling.
4: I ran a jackhammer and learned how to work with the explosives. I had older brothers and Dad would always make sure they helped me because the jackhammer probably weighed almost as much as me. You fill the hole with dynamite and put stemming on the top and then you blast it.
0: Monique's father had painted the outline on the rocks with 176 gallons of paint and done a scale model to help with measurements.
4: Dad had a wonderful sense of proportion, so he could look at something and know where things need to be.
0: After working on the mountain for 36 years, Korczak Żurkowski died in 1982. He left Monique and her siblings a letter to read after his death that reinforced Monique's desire to dedicate her life to the project too.
4: But once you take up the burden, do not lay it down. You will find in the darkest hours
7: a feeling of great strength, of great satisfaction, of great joy and happiness, and even carrying out the mundane tasks for something far greater than yourselves.
0: But despite decades of work, there still weren't any discernible features to see. In 1988, Monique's mum decided the team should shift their efforts.
4: Well, Mother's a very wise woman, and it was going to be easier to carve Crazy Horse's face than the horse's head. Crazy Horse's face is 87 and a half feet tall, and the horse's head is 219 feet. She thought about it for 3 years when she changed the focus.
0: By July 1994, the eyes and nose have taken shape, but it's painstaking work. The eyes alone are 4 foot by 8 foot, and each eye sees the removal of nearly 7 tons of granite. Monique is involved in taking measurements from the scale model and making sure they're transferred accurately to the mountain. She often finds herself on scaffolding hundreds of feet high in the air.
4: Just looking down over at Crazy Horse's forehead when it was coming out, that was really cool because when you measure everything in a small scale and then you go up and see it come out in a big scale, that's very, very nice.
0: The long days and hard work pay off. On June the 3rd, 1998, the 9-story-high face is finally complete and ready to be unveiled. It's covered in 10,000 square feet of nylon material. The top two-thirds are blue and the lower third yellow, with a large white sun emblazoned on it. But it's far from a typical sunny summer's day.
4: That was a funny day because it was very cold and snowy and freezing out. So we had a drape over Crazy Horse's face, and we had to physically go up there and cut the rope so the covering would drop off the face.
0: Several hundred people attend the reveal and special dedication ceremony.
4: Drop off the face.
0: Several hundred people attend the reveal and special dedication ceremony. Monique recalls several

0: project.
1: I'm really fortunate that the monument here gives us natives an opportunity to educate the general public about our culture and about proper respect when they come into our land.
2: We can't make everybody happy. And we know that what we're doing, our hearts are in it. And it's not for money. It's for the project and the telling of the story of the Native people. So if some people don't care for it, we can't fix that. But we know what we're doing is correct.
0: In the decades since the face of Crazy Horse was completed, work has concentrated on the outstretched arm, hand, and horse's mane.
2: Pride, I don't have a lot of that because you need to be humble and just know what you're doing matters.
0: Monique Zhulkovsky is the Crazy Horse Memorial's artistic and historical advisor. She was speaking to me, Jen Dale, for Witness History.
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4: 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I'm Johnny Diamond, and joining me are four leading politicians and commentators to debate the big issues facing the country and to take questions from people across the nation.
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7: 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And could climate change be making it worse?
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8: This is Alex Ritson with the newsroom. Ukraine's President Zelensky sacks the country's top army commander after days of protests and brings in an ally of the previously ousted defense minister.
9: There are other challenges that we have to resolve, including the manpower shortage. So this appointment of a new general to be a commander-in-chief hopefully will help us solve those problems.
8: Donald Trump's Secretary of State for War asks the U.S. Congress for more money to fund the conflict with Iran. A BBC interview with the head of the U.N.'s nuclear watchdog, Rafael Grossi, on what capacity he thinks Iran has to build nuclear weapons.
10: The material is important. This is highly enriched uranium at very close to weapon level grade.
8: Meanwhile, reports of a civilian nuclear deal between the US and Saudi Arabia, which critics fear could ultimately be weaponized, and a volatile issue in many countries explodes in Japan. Are bare legs acceptable at work in hot weather? First, the news.
11: BBC News with Moira Alderson. The sacked Ukrainian chief of staff has been defending his record as he leaves office. General Oleksandr Syrsky said his forces were again on the offensive, having liberated 700 square kilometres from Russian occupation this year. General Syrsky has been replaced by a younger general, Mikhailo Drapazi. In Russia, says the BBC's Vitaly Shevchenko, the pro-war lobby is appalled by this change in command.
12: They think that because the new commander-in-chief, Drapati, has so much more cred and support with the Ukrainian military, there is likely to be a renewed push, a renewed effort. That's the mood music in Russia. They were hopeful that these divisions within Ukraine would result in immediate disadvantages for Ukraine on the battlefield. Now there's hope for Ukraine. Russia doesn't like it.
11: The head of the UN's nuclear watchdog, the IAEA, has told the BBC he doesn't know when his inspectors will be able to return to Iran to resume their vital work. Rafael Grossi urged Tehran to swiftly facilitate access. He added fundamental concerns remain over highly enriched uranium that remains in the country and said Iran's nuclear infrastructure remained sizable. After an 11th consecutive night of US strikes on Iran, the Secretary of State, Marco Rubio, has said Washington is still willing to engage in diplomacy with Tehran. But he added that Iran was not serious about talks. In the latest attacks, the American military said it had hit Iranian maritime infrastructure and logistics centres. Our international editor, Jeremy Bowen, says the current escalation in fighting shows hopes of a diplomatic solution have faded.
13: There is no evidence that it will bring the victory that Donald Trump already claims actually to have scored and hasn't.

0: if they're a return to negotiations, which, you know, you could argue is the only sensible thing, that would require concessions to Iran that will show the costs of America's strategic defeat, which has been caused by this reckless decision to go to war.
1: The UN has called for an end to what it describes as a reign of terror by the Rwanda-backed M23 rebels in Eastern Democratic Republic of Congo. UN experts say locals have accused the armed group of sexual violence, torture and the killing of civilians since it seized territory during a lightning offensive last year. Richard Kagoi reports from Nairobi.
2: The alleged abuses have been reported in areas controlled by M23 rebels in Eastern Democratic Republic of Congo. UN experts say the armed group is accused of torture, arbitrary arrest, forced labor, and forced recruitment. Detainees are reportedly held in overcrowded and unsanitary prisons, with some released only after relatives paid money. The experts say these abuses are not exclusive to the M23, but the scale of the alleged violations is staggering.
1: World News from the BBC. A court hearing is set to take place in Nigeria at the site of the country's largest ever methamphetamine seizure. 10 suspects, including 3 Mexican nationals, are accused of running a multi-million dollar operation in a forest laboratory. They've pleaded not guilty. The case comes amid growing concerns over Mexican-linked meth production taking root in Africa. US media reports say the Trump administration has reached a broad nuclear agreement with Saudi Arabia, with an announcement expected soon. The deal could lead to the Saudis enriching their own fuel for nuclear reactors. Some US lawmakers have expressed concern that Saudi Arabia could use the project to eventually develop nuclear weapons. An accord would bring big profits to American companies. The French Environment Minister Monique Barbut says she's tendering her resignation after lawmakers voted to lift a ban on 2 pesticides that harm bees. Their use had been restricted for at least 7 years, and a previous attempt to reintroduce them had been struck down by the French Constitutional Court. But votes in the National Assembly and Senate have approved their use on sugar beet fruit and hazelnuts. Researchers studying chimpanzees and bonobos in African sanctuaries have found they use touch to build trust before feeding time. Those with the most reassuring physical interactions were more likely to feed peacefully alongside others. Here's Helen Briggs.
3: Anyone who watches team sports may be familiar with the sight of players joining a huddle before a big match. Our closest ape relatives do something similar before one of the most competitive moments in their day. As they waited for food, the apes touched, embraced, and sometimes kissed one another. The researchers believe this behaviour may date back at least 7 million years, suggesting that using touch to build trust and cooperation is an ancient social skill shared by humans and great apes alike.
1: BBC News.
4: This is Alex Ritson with the newsroom. First to Ukraine, where discussions about the war with Russia over the last week have focused not on tactics at the front line, but on the Ukrainian high command. Last week, President Volodymyr Zelensky dismissed Ukraine's popular defense minister, Mykhailo Fyodorov, who had rowed with the military commander-in-chief, General Oleksandr Sersky. This led to protests in support of Mr. Fyodorov. Now, the president has removed the commander-in-chief. In a farewell address, he's highlighted what he sees as his successful record leading Ukraine's armed forces. Mr. Zelensky has appointed a young and innovative general as his new head of the armed forces. Yuri Zak is a former advisor to the defense minister. He says he supports the president's move.
5: That decision is based on military necessity, right? Ukrainian army right now is doing quite well on the front line in terms of our deep strikes, in terms of disrupting enemies' logistics. But there are other challenges that we have to resolve, including the manpower shortage. So this appointment of a new general to be a commander-in-chief hopefully will help us solve those problems.
4: Let's speak to our diplomatic correspondent, Paul Adams, live on the line from Kyiv. Paul, General Oleksandr Sersky has been dismissed, but he's been defending his time in charge. What did he say?
6: Yes, I think he was anxious to remind people as he makes his exit, clearly unwillingly, that he's been a successful general. He said that in the last 6 months, Ukraine had recaptured around 700 square kilometers of Ukrainian territory. And there is a feeling, which most people share, that actually in the last few months we have seen the tide of the war turning and that Ukraine has been somewhat on the front foot. Most people put that down to the innovations that the former defense minister, Mykhailo Fedorov, was overseeing. But it is undeniable that General Sirski has played a critical role in the past 4 years, notably right at the beginning of the full-scale invasion when he led the successful defense of the capital, Kyiv. So, you know, he is not going in disgrace. It is merely a case of President Zelensky rather reluctantly being forced to respond to the demands of people who think that General Sirski represents an older and that something newer is required.
4: Who's the new man?
6: So he is 43-year-old Mykhailo Dropati. Now, he's almost 20 years younger than General Sirski. He's a man with a very considerable military record of his own, going back to more than a decade. He's been there at the forefront in several key episodes during the war. He is also, crucially, a friend of the ousted defense minister, Mykhailo Fedorov. They are two people who have been sort of instrumental in their own ways in driving innovation and looking for new ways of conducting warfare against what is, after all, still a numerically superior Russian army. And so I think most people will see the appointment of General Dropati as a sign that, to a certain extent, Mykhailo Fedorov, even though he remains outside government, has got his way in terms of forcing change at the top of the at the top of the military.
4: What do we know about the row between the former defense minister and General Sirski? What were they arguing about? Because they're on the same side, theoretically, anyway.
6: They are, but they had rather different views of the priorities and the need for change. You heard Yuri Sack there talking about manpower shortages. That is one crucial issue about which the two men seem to have different views, how to ensure that Ukraine has enough fighting men. And also on the question of how quickly innovations are adopted. I think there was a kind of top-down feeling during Sirski's time in charge, and what Mykhailo Fedorov represented was a kind of a recognition of innovation often coming from the frontline troops themselves and turning that into rapid change and shortening the whole process of getting new bits of equipment into the battlefield as efficiently as possible and cutting out the kind of corruption. There was a sense that the top brass in the military and the suppliers of military equipment were a bit too cozy, that there was much too much room for corruption. All of that is the kind of thing which people want to see change.
4: It's an extraordinary thing, though, to bring people out onto the streets in support of an ousted defence minister.
6: In the middle of a war. It is indeed. And this is the second time in a year when popular protests have led President Zelensky to change course. Last year, it was the question of a parliamentary bill that was going to limit the authority of the anti-corruption organs in Ukraine. That was something that President Zelensky was forced into a U-turn on. Now he's been forced into a U-turn in terms of the leadership of the military. It is a testament to the popular the power of popular protest, but is also, I think, the result of an awful lot of people in senior leadership, including many people inside the military, who felt that it was indeed time for a change.
4: Paul, thank you. Paul Adams, live on the line from Kyiv. The vast and mounting cost of Donald Trump's war with Iran has been laid out on Capitol Hill as the man who styles himself the Secretary of War, Pete Hegseth, asked Congress for more money. Our North America correspondent Peter Bowes told us more.
7: Well, this hearing took place in the hours before yet another night of strikes on Iran. U.S. Central Command said it hit Iranian military targets, including aircraft hangars and drone storage facilities, much as it has for the past 11 nights. So this war is proving expensive, and Congress is being asked to write another huge check to pay for it. This Senate hearing was designed to challenge the administration's request, and it was interrupted several times by anti-war protesters. But the administration is asking for some $67 billion to pay for operations in the Middle East, described as urgent and necessary by Pete Hegseth, the Secretary of State for Defense. He said the war had cost so far $37.5 billion. That's an increase of nearly $8 billion since the last estimate was made public. And his argument is that the military is already fighting the war, that the bill is mounting rapidly, and that the Pentagon can't continue taking money from training, maintenance, and other operations. He says without additional funding, US military readiness would suffer. He said training would be cut, weapons stocks would remain depleted, and the armed forces could struggle to prepare for other threats.
8: Iran is at the weakest point militarily it has ever been in the past decade, certainly maybe in 47 years, as they've gathered effectively a terror army. So I acknowledge they still have capabilities, no doubt. But the amount of damage that we've done to them over the course of these series of operations has put them in the worst place they've ever been.
7: Democrats and Republicans largely responded down political lines. The Democrats accused the administration of using the war to demand what they repeatedly described as a blank check. Their central complaint was that the White House was asking for enormous sums without explaining how long the war might last, what victory would look like, or indeed how the fighting would end. Republicans mostly agreed with the request for more funds, although one Republican said that he was somewhat frustrated when he heard these evasive answers from the Secretary of Defense. He said he wanted to hear straight answers about the US strategy.
4: Peter Bowes. The US began its war with Iran because of rising concerns in Washington over Tehran's potential to build nuclear weapons. The issue is a key sticking point to finding a peaceful resolution to the conflict. In recent days, Iran has accused the US military of targeting nuclear facilities once again, specifically a partially constructed nuclear power plant in the south of the country. The Director General of the International Atomic Energy Agency, or the IAEA, Rafael Grossi, was a key figure in the initial negotiations between the two sides. He spoke to my colleague Rob Young, who began by asking him what he knew about the facility that's just been targeted.
9: We are aware of Darkovin for a long time. It is not a nuclear power plant at the moment, at least. So this is why I said a few days ago, when the first news of a possible attack were issued by Iran, we were, I think, very clear to say from the beginning, well, there's no nuclear material here. There is no nuclear reactor per se. There is, of course, an intention to have a nuclear reactor at some point and some initial construction work there.
10: When do you think you'll be able to get inspectors into Iran?
9: I don't know. I think we should be there already. It should be soon. The MOU, if you remember, said that within this time frame of 60 days to have a definitive agreement, that all activities related to the monitoring and verification in Iran would be carried out under the supervision, and I'm quoting, the supervision of the IAEA, as it should, because let's not forget that Iran continues to be a contracting party to the Nuclear Non-Proliferation Treaty, the NPT, and because of this, they have a safeguards agreement with us, according to which all activities in Iran should be declared and inspected by us.
10: The foreign ministry in Tehran has said that they aren't going to change the way they cooperate with you unless you stop making what they call political statements.
9: Well, again, of course, I will not enter into an argument with the foreign minister or the foreign ministry, because sometimes those statements are mostly attributed or from the spokesperson, not from Minister Araghchi himself. I don't know this one you are referring to. But first of all, that is an opinion. They are entitled to have an opinion. Everything I say in my capacity and within my authorities as Director General of the IAEA. So I, you know, They have their opinion, but they also have responsibilities and obligations, and they have to comply with them.
10: You mentioned before the 440 kilograms of highly enriched uranium, which Iran is thought to have. Do you agree with the Americans that it is dust trapped underground?
9: First of all, that is in gas form. It doesn't matter too much. I think it is a way of expressing. I think it was a colorful expression by the president. The material is important. This is highly enriched uranium at very close to weapon level grade. So for us as IAEA, it is very, very important to go back and to check it.
4: The head of the UN's nuclear watchdog, Rafael Grossi. One country that Washington has reportedly reached a nuclear agreement with is Saudi Arabia. US media is suggesting that the two countries have, after years of negotiations, struck a deal that would allow the kingdom to manufacture civilian reactors. But some observers fear this could pave the way to a nuclear weapon. Our correspondent Yoland Nell reports.
11: This is something that Saudi Arabia has long demanded, and there are reports in both the New York Times, the Wall Street Journal, saying that President Trump has now given his approval for this landmark deal with Saudi Arabia, and an announcement on that is expected from the Energy Secretary later today. And what they're saying is that basically this would set up an arrangement lasting some 30 years, which would benefit US companies because they would really be responsible for setting up the nuclear infrastructure in Saudi Arabia. They could make tens of billions of dollars out of that, according to one of the reports. But one thing that is really raising concerns is this idea that there's a key provision in the accord which would have US companies also setting up uranium enrichment facility in Saudi Arabia if a joint US and Saudi report found that that was warranted. And that's really what raised concerns. There are not enough safeguards built into this deal. This is something that is expected to go to Congress for review in the US, but it would be difficult for Congress to block it. And of course, coming at a time where it's just so apparent that this region is extremely volatile, there are concerns here that this could set off something like, you know, a nuclear proliferation race.
4: Yoland Nell in Jerusalem. You're listening to The Newsroom from the BBC World Service. Shortly, we'll be looking at one of the big issues of our time. Should you wear shorts to the office? In normal times, Venezuelans might have been keeping a close eye on the US criminal case facing their ousted leader, Nicolas Maduro. He and his wife, Celia Flores, are due to return to a New York court on Wednesday for a hearing about their alleged participation in a drug trafficking operation. They were seized by US special forces from Caracas earlier this year and taken to America. But it's been less than a month since at least 5,000 people died when twin earthquakes struck Venezuela. So, as Will Grant reports, people there have other things to worry about.
12: Everywhere you turn in La Guaira, there's more evidence of the devastation, whether it is social housing on this side of the road, down near a place called Playa Los Cocos, or indeed on the other side of the road where you see businesses and homes, private homes, also completely crushed. The picture everywhere you turn remains one of devastation. Of course, now the heavy machinery is moving a lot of the rubble, but there are still family members burrowing into the remnants of those homes, trying to find the bodies of their missing loved ones. And in that context, it's very hard to imagine the idea of the ex-president, Nicolas Maduro, facing drug trafficking charges in a US courtroom. Most people we've spoken to say they simply don't have capacity to think about that now. Yes, many remain extremely angry at not just this government, but previous governments for the state of the nation. And that they believe he should be facing charges, but many others say all they can focus on now is this moment.
13: Right now, we all feel like we don't have a president here. No one at all. Our president is ourselves, our families, and the Venezuela people. Because in truth, it really doesn't feel like we have a leader.
14: Honestly, Maduro has never worried about whether the Venezuelan people are doing well. That has always been a lie. What matters to them is how they're doing, nothing more. Whether things go well or badly for him now is down to God above. Only he will give the answer to that and a solution to all of this, too.
12: As you were hearing from both of those grieving family members, they have no interest in what is happening in New York or what is happening to their ex-president, Nicolas Maduro. All they are concerned about right now is what's happening in here in the rubble in La Guaira in the search for their missing relatives.
4: Will Grant reporting from Venezuela. Now, no prizes, but let's play Identify the Mystery Sound. Not seagulls. Actually, that was chimpanzees just before they eat. And it comes from a new study that's discovered that two ape species, chimpanzees and bonobos, use touch to reassure each other before stressful events like eating, where the species can get into conflict over food. And the behaviour is not limited to apes, but seen in humans as well, in an ancient way of creating trust. Professor Zanna Clay, senior author of the study, spoke to my colleague Katja Adler about the research.
15: It was a study with actually two great ape species, our two closest cousins, chimpanzees and bonobos. And we were interested in both species because they have different types of social structures. And chimpanzees are known as quite aggressive and bonobos are known as peaceful. So we were interested in how these two great ape species managed to mitigate conflict prior to stressful events.
16: So they were studied at feeding time, which is a time of tension. So, and that would be whether they're in a sanctuary or in the wild, possibly even more so, where they don't know for sure they'll get the food.
15: Exactly, yes. So we mimicked essentially a stressful feeding event, which is the arrival of food or the discovery of food. We had a special experiment where we threw like a half pipe full of peanuts in a very controlled way into their enclosure, but we gave them a 5-minute warning that this was coming. And this kind of replicates what happens in the wild. So everybody's doing their own thing and they hear this call and they all rush over. And there's a 5 or 10 minute period where everybody's excited, waiting to eat. And we wanted to understand how they use friendly social contact to kind of manage that social situation and hopefully avoid conflicts before they start happening.
16: So you say hopefully. So my question is, did they? But also in your report, I mean, you say this behaviour dates back millions of years. So what about the human parallels? Because these days, if you hear lots of angry arguments, you don't see that much hand holding or kissing beforehand.
15: Well, actually, yes and no. So in the study, we found lots of evidence that the more friendly contact that took place in the 5 minutes before the feeding took place, we found that they were much less likely to have fights. They showed much greater levels of social co-feeding, which is a marker of tolerance. So they could sit together and share food. And actually, in many stressful situations in humans, you do see lots of friendly contact happening prior to a stressful event where you need to cooperate. So a classic example is on the football pitch. Just before a team starts to play, you'll see a lot of physical behaviour, a lot of hugging, embracing, patting on the back. This is not random. This is a very ancient way of forming and maintaining social bonds.
4: Professor Zanna Clay. It's swelteringly hot in Tokyo this summer, with temperatures tipping over 40 degrees Celsius in the Japanese capital. For office workers, these are challenging conditions, particularly in a country that has a more formal dress code. To help with the problem, at least for men, the government is encouraging male members of staff to ditch the suit and tie and put on shorts instead. But many Japanese people are not happy they're being more bare legs on display. I heard more from our Tokyo correspondent, Karumi Mori.
17: Tokyo is so hot and we got the humidity. And so it's just the way for the governor to do everything she can to make sure that people are not endangering their lives. Some commentators are saying, you know, it's better because you're relaxing the rules. It's more comfortable to wear shorts in the office. But others are saying it's kind of unfair to women since they're still expected to wear tights, if you could see a little bit of the leg. And so a few of the women are describing this experience as leg hair harassment, a term coined as sunehara online, referring to the discomfort of being forced to kind of see male colleagues' leg hair at the office.
4: Given that this is prompted because of the extreme weather, why different rules for men and women?
17: I mean, I think it just speaks to the traditional conservative nature of Japanese culture. And men always were wearing suit and ties to the office. We call them sarariman or salary men. It's kind of a uniform that everybody knows. You know, they're wearing jackets in the heat of the summer and long pants and then the leather shoes. And so I think that the focus was on trying to get them to dress down a bit. And this is not new per se. The shorts are new. This is the first time this year. But Governor Koike introduced a similar initiative back in 2005 when she was environment minister. And so it's been a long time coming. It's kind of become a summer tradition. But there haven't been kind of similar dress down policies for women. And so I think that's why some of these women are speaking out.
4: Why this obsession with leg hair?
17: I think it's more of a social etiquette thing. A lot of women maybe think that men should have less leg hair for maybe cosmetic reasons, maybe it looks better, but it's prompted them to seek laser hair removal according to some of these clinics as to not offend those around them. So I think it's just a way to kind of fit into society and not really stick out and do everything you can to not bother those around you.
4: Leg hair. Our Tokyo correspondent, Karumi Mori. The main news this hour, the sacked Ukrainian military chief of staff has been defending his record as he leaves office. General Oleksandr Sersky said his forces were again on the offensive, having liberated 700 square kilometres of territory from Russian occupation. Thanks for listening.
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1: BBC News with Lisa Costello. The Ukrainian chief of staff sacked by President Zelensky has been defending his record as he leaves office. General Oleksandr Sersky said his forces had liberated 700 square kilometres of territory from Russian occupation so far this year and that the army remained on the offensive. Ukraine has carried out fresh strikes against logistics hubs belonging to Russia's biggest online retailer, Wildberries. President Volodymyr Zelensky said they have been involved in providing the Russian army with drone components. The head of the UN's nuclear watchdog, the IAEA, has told the BBC he doesn't know when his inspectors will be able to return to Iran to resume their vital work. Rafael Grossi urged the Iranian authorities to swiftly facilitate access. The United Nations has called for an end to what it describes as a reign of terror by the Rwanda-backed M23 rebels in Eastern Democratic Republic of Congo. UN experts say locals have accused the armed group of sexual violence and the killing of civilians. A court hearing is set to take place in Nigeria at the site of the country's largest ever methamphetamine seizure. 10 suspects are accused of running a multi-million dollar operation. US media reports say the Trump administration has reached a broad nuclear agreement with Saudi Arabia, with an announcement expected soon. The deal could lead to the Saudis enriching their own fuel for nuclear reactors. The Austrian house where Adolf Hitler was born will be officially inaugurated as a police station later today. Outside the building, a stone reads, "Fascism, never again." Researchers studying chimpanzees and bonobos in African sanctuaries have found they use touch to build trust before the most competitive moment of their day, feeding time. Scientists believe the physical contact helps promote social harmony during feeding. BBC News.
0: Cut down a forest and you could help unleash the next deadly outbreak. That's what the disease detectives are telling us.
24: So why is deforestation increasing the risk of deadly outbreaks? And could climate change be making it worse? I'm Greg Jackson.
0: I'm Jordan Dunbar. Welcome to The Climate Question from the BBC World Service.
24: Dr. Neil Vora is with us. He's a medic and public health expert. Previously, he worked at the US Centers for Disease Control and Prevention, also known as the CDC. Now, he works at the NGO Preventing Pandemics at the Source Coalition. Hi, Neil.
2: Hi, thanks for having me.
0: Neil, you said before that you felt a bit like it was destined for you to be in a hazmat suit. Can you tell me what it was when you were growing up that led to you working with some of the world's most terrifying diseases?
2: Yeah, you know, when I was growing up, I learned about public health at a very young age because my dad himself, when he was a child growing up in India, he got a disease called smallpox, which is one of the most terrifying diseases out there. It kills around 30% of people that it infects. And growing up, I could see the legacy that smallpox had on his life and the form of scars that he still has to this day, over 70 years later, on his face. And he was the one who told me about the amazing people back in the 60s and 70s who eradicated smallpox. They had this intense vaccination campaign at a time before there was internet and mobile phones. And it's incredible the work that they did. But this is a gift that keeps on giving. None of us today have to worry about getting smallpox. And he planted the seed in my mind that one day I could join the US Centers for Disease Control and Prevention and chase dangerous diseases around the world. Then I watched the movie Outbreak with my dad when I was like 15. And I knew that that's exactly what I want to do. I want to put on that suit and chase these diseases and help people around the world.
0: Outbreak, the 1995 classic with Dustin Hoffman and Morgan Freeman.
24: A Jordan favourite, I think.
0: I've never seen it.
24: No, neither have I, but I feel like I need to go and see it after Neil's high praise. I mean, you said you were sort of destined for the hazmat suit, and I've sort of a term that we've been using, Jordan and I, is disease detective. I don't know if that's your nickname or a common term, but what exactly does a disease detective do?
2: Well, so I have to now give a shout out to another movie, Contagion, which came out, I think, in 2011.
0: Yep, I've seen that.
2: In that movie, Kate Winslet is an epidemic intelligence service officer, EIS officer. And so I had the great privilege after I finished my medical training to join the US CDC as an EIS officer. And, you know, in my particular case, I focused on zoonotic diseases. So when I was in EIS, I was with the pox virus and rabies branch. So I was literally going through jungles, catching animals, collecting specimens to see if they might have rabies, because there was, for example, a big rabies outbreak in Taiwan related to ferret badgers, or in the country of Georgia, these cow herders started getting these lesions on their hands that looked kind of like anthrax, but then when they were tested, turned out not to be anthrax. And then a very astute clinician in Georgia decided, well, maybe this could be cowpox. If you remember back to Edward Jenner in the late 1700s, one of the people really famous for popularizing the original smallpox vaccines. Well, it was basically samples from people who had cowpox, who were milking cows, that then allowed them to inoculate people against smallpox, which was actually a deadly related virus to the cowpox virus. And so we were literally, me and my colleagues, going out there collecting specimens from animals, from the environment, from humans, using basic epidemiology then to understand risk factors for disease and then implement interventions.
24: You've mentioned zoonotic diseases a couple of times there. I'd love for you to just unpack what that is. And there are other types of diseases too, like vector-borne diseases is something I've also heard. Can you just unpack some of the sort of key terms?
2: Yeah. So there's a lot of different types of infectious diseases, right? So you might get certain infectious diseases from direct contact. Like one of my favorite things to do outside of work is to train in Brazilian jiu-jitsu, right? And you're rubbing up against people, you're grappling. But in my jiu-jitsu gym, one of the things we're always worried about is MRSA, methicillin-resistant staph aureus, which is a bacterial infection through direct contact. Other types of diseases can be spread through arthropod vectors like mosquitoes or ticks. And so those are known as vector-borne diseases. Diseases of those sort include malaria and dengue and Zika virus. Then there are other diseases that are spread through water, like cholera or hepatitis A. And then another class of diseases are zoonotic diseases, which is really most of my focus. Now, when I say zoonotic disease, that means diseases that are passed from animals to humans. Typically, at least in the way I'm using it, without that arthropod, without the mosquito or the tick in between. So it could be through direct contact, let's say with a cow or a bat, or it could be because a mouse has droppings in the house. And then when you're sweeping your house, you're aerosolizing the droppings and the dust, and then you're inhaling a virus like hantavirus. And so that is, when I say zoonotic disease, the type of disease I'm referring to.
0: Well, we want to stick with the zoonotic diseases. One of the outbreaks that you spent a lot of time fighting is Ebola. There currently is an outbreak in Central Africa. Talk to me about Ebola. Why is it so feared when an outbreak happens?
2: Ebola is really one of the terrifying zoonotic diseases, or any of all infectious diseases, is one of the scary ones. It can kill around 50% of people, maybe even more. There are a number of different viruses that cause what is known as Ebola disease. So right now in Central Africa, there's an outbreak of Bundibugyo virus, which is a type of virus that causes Ebola disease. One of the challenges, though, with this particular outbreak is that we don't yet have approved vaccines, approved therapeutics. But the good news is that we know from past experience how to control Ebola outbreaks with basic epidemiology. Things like good case identification, being able to diagnose cases and get people with Ebola into care quickly.
3: You've landed in the middle of an epidemic of Ebola before. I would be absolutely terrified, given what you've just said about 50% of people more being infected than dying. Can you just tell us a bit about what that's like for you personally, working in that kind of environment, what you feel, what goes through your mind?
2: You know, when I went to Liberia in September of 2014, really during the height of the outbreak in Liberia, this is a country in West Africa. This is the site of the world's largest Ebola outbreak ever. It was unlike anything I had ever seen before in my time in responding to outbreaks. And that was because there was just so much transmission in the community of this deadly virus. Literally, when you were reaching and opening up a door, you didn't know if someone before you might have had Ebola and touched the doorknob, and then you could get sick. And every building you would enter, there was basically buckets of bleach, and you'd have to wash your hands with this dilute bleach solution and clean off your shoes. Of course, there were concerns. But one thing I want to be clear about is, as a disease detective from the United States, I should say, right? If I'm going somewhere else in the world, quite often you already know what you're dealing with. And I have, again, the privilege of coming from a country with a lot of resources. And so I could take stuff with me to keep me safe. The real heroes in these types of responses are the healthcare workers. When I was in Liberia, right, one night, just overnight, that care center for Ebola ran out of gloves overnight. How can you, as a nurse, be taking care of patients with Ebola without gloves? It was no wonder that so many healthcare workers were getting Ebola. And a few days later, I saw a man who got Ebola in the course of his service to the country, right? He got, as an infection control specialist, he unfortunately got Ebola himself. And he begged me to help him get evacuated to the U.S., but I couldn't grant him his wish, and he died of Ebola. And so it's terrifying, like what people had to face, what people are facing right now. And we all as a world have to work together to fight these outbreaks, to control them, to prevent them, because a health threat anywhere is a health threat everywhere, right? So it affects us even in the US or in the UK or wherever, plus it's the right thing to do.
0: Can you just talk us through how climate change is affecting these zoonotic diseases, in particular Ebola?
2: Climate change is known to have aggravated at least half of known human infectious diseases. So not just zoonotic diseases, but waterborne diseases, fungal diseases, potentially foodborne diseases. And so climate change is in the backdrop of any health effort. Climate change itself directly is aggravating the transmission of these diseases. But on top of that, climate change is impacting healthcare facilities through extreme weather events and flooding, right? So taking down the places that are needed to help care for people once they get sick. But how does climate change impact zoonotic diseases? Well, a research paper that was published a few years ago showed very nicely when you look at a range of different zoonotic diseases, climate change is basically pushing the animal hosts of diseases. So that means animals like bats and rodents. It is pushing them towards areas where humans live because these animals are seeking more and are seeking habitats and locations that are more hospitable to their survival, whether that means food access or water access. But as these animals come closer to humans because of climate change, they are also bringing their pathogens along with them. But in the backdrop of all of this is the fact that as we are changing nature and we are destroying habitats, we're also stressing animals out. So just like humans, when we are stressed, right, we are more likely to get sick. The same goes for these animals. So they're stressed from climate change, from habitat loss. They're more likely to get infected and shed pathogens that can then go on to infect us.
3: I've read that sort of temperature changes and weather events that are becoming more sort of likely or intense because of climate change, you might think of heat waves or possibly forest fires. I can see why that might drive bats and rodents and other animals out of, say, the forest and into human habitation. But I've also read that there's a link between deforestation and zoonotic diseases. And deforestation, we talk about a lot on this program, right? Because the trees hold lots of carbon and you cut them down, you release that key planet warming gas back into the sky. But how does that fit into the picture of zoonotic diseases?
2: Yeah, absolutely right. Deforestation is driving the transmission of a range of different zoonotic diseases. And there's a number of different reasons for this. But first of all, is that deforestation often creates this forest edge, right, where you have forest that suddenly stops and now there's this area that's completely deforested. But along that edge, you start having people and domestic animals start coming closer to the wild habitat. And so they're creating towns and mines and they're doing other activities like farming. And that physical interface is the first requirement that's needed for those spillovers of pathogens to happen from wildlife into humans and domestic animals. Reason number two is what I was saying before about stressing animals out, right? So animals are losing their habitat. They're stressed. They're losing access to food, for example. And so because they're stressed, it affects their immune system, which makes them more susceptible to infection that can then spill over into people. Reason number three is that it leads to loss of biodiversity. So when forests are cleared, the animals that disappear first are ones that are evolved just to live in the forest, whereas the animals that are left behind are generalist animals that can often live alongside people. But those same types of animals are often more likely capable of carrying pathogens that can go on to infect us. Then the fourth reason why deforestation drives zoonotic diseases is because of climate change. Like you were saying, deforestation drives climate change, and climate change is an independent driver of zoonotic disease emergence.
0: When we talk about the generalists, I find this fascinating. So we're talking about animals that can basically survive in a lot of different areas rather than ones that can only survive in the tropical forest. But they also are more likely to be a friendly host for these pathogens. Like the pathogen can live inside them better than other creatures that have died off.
2: Yeah, and there's probably a complex different set of reasons for this, why pathogens can survive in those animals. But one thing I want to be clear about, because I was in meetings before with policymakers, and I've heard this comment before that biodiversity leads to outbreaks of diseases. And when I say biodiversity, that means the variety of life. And you tend to have more biodiversity in tropical areas of the world. But that's actually not correct, that biodiversity leads to outbreaks of diseases. Rather, it is human activities that are leading to the loss of biodiversity through things like deforestation and climate change that then creates that opportunity for these spillovers to happen. And so it's really important as we have this discussion not to vilify animals like bats and rodents, because actually bats, for example, are tremendously important for human well-being. They pollinate plants. They eat many, many insects that are also vectors of other diseases like malaria. So the point is that we live in an interconnected world that's often so complex, and we have such a limited understanding in some aspects of that complexity that we really have to take a precautionary approach when it comes to these threats.
0: Thanks, Neil. A reminder that you're listening to The Climate Question from the BBC World Service. I'm Jordan Dunbar.
24: And I'm Greg Jackson. This week, we're asking, why is destroying forests driving more and more deadly outbreaks? Dr. Neil Vora, a disease expert, is with us. Neil, the bottom line really here is that the more contact that we have with animals in the wild, the more likely we are to see these jumps of diseases from animals to us. But climate change isn't the only factor here, right? You mentioned animal trade beforehand, and I know lots of people also shoot and eat things like bushmeat, for instance, which I know can also be a factor here. But what are some of the other sort of issues around it?
2: Yeah, so wildlife trade is certainly a driver of zoonotic disease emergence. If you think back to HIV, HIV emerged through several different spillover events, probably related to the consumption of wild animals, certain types of primates. But I also want to be clear, this is not, when I talk about consuming wild animals, this is not just an issue in parts of Africa or in parts of East Asia, like, for example, SARS back in 2003 arose because of consumption of wild animals in these wet markets. But also, for example, wildlife trade is happening in Europe and the United States. In fact, the U.S. is one of the world's largest importers of wildlife in the world. Millions of wild animals are imported into the U.S. every year, largely for the exotic pet industry. The first ever outbreak of Mpox, formerly known as monkeypox, that happened outside of the continent of Africa, happened in the United States in 2003 because of the importation of African rodents for the pet trade. So Gambian pouch rats are basically being brought into the United States, and it led to this outbreak that then basically the virus jumped into prairie dogs, and people were selling prairie dogs across the Midwest, and over 70 people got Mpox. And this was on the heels of the 2001 anthrax attacks in the United States. So there was all this concern about bioterrorism. People didn't know the source. Well, the source was the importation of wild animals, and we still allow that to happen in the U.S. And so the wildlife trade is something that needs to be carefully examined. Animals are being moved all around the world, and it carries a lot of risks.
0: Just to come back to deforestation, are there particular areas where this is more likely? We've talked a lot about tropical forests, for instance, where we talk about Ebola, the Congo Basin, which is huge. Are tropical rainforests an area that need to be protected in terms of stopping the spillover?
2: Absolutely. And so by protecting these forests, we can actually prevent some of these spillovers. And one thing I want to be clear about, just like when it comes to climate science, if you have a devastating natural disaster, the science is getting better, right? But it's sometimes hard to tie a particular event like a hurricane or a cyclone to climate change. But the climate change is in the backdrop of all of this. In the same way, right, we're having an outbreak of Ebola or Bundibugyo virus right now in Central Africa. I can't say for sure that this outbreak is because of climate change or it's because of deforestation, but I can take a step back and look at overall patterns. My colleagues are doing this all the time, and we can see trends happening over time.
0: Neil, how much do we understand about how climate change is driving these different outbreaks? Is there still work to be done? Do we have reliable data already?
2: We have a fair amount of knowledge, depending on the different disease, about how climate change is affecting the transmission of certain infectious diseases. For example, we know very clearly that climate change is altering the epidemiology, the transmission of vector-borne diseases that are spread through mosquitoes or ticks. There's a lot of data on that. The evidence of the impacts of climate change on zoonotic diseases is still growing, because zoonotic diseases have a different transmission pathway than vector-borne diseases, and it lends itself to different evaluations that are needed over time. And so the bottom line, though, is that we already, however, know enough that says that climate change will change the transmission of many different types of infectious diseases, including zoonotic diseases. And we have enough knowledge that means already to take action now. We should not keep waiting for more and more information to build. We know enough already to act, and we need to be taking those actions now.
3: Are there some areas that are more vulnerable then or need protecting more? Do certain regions carry a higher risk of zoonotic diseases than others?
2: Generally, where you see a lot of biodiversity, so if you see a lot of mammalian diversity, a lot of different types of mammals and a lot of different types of plants, you're probably going to have more microbial diversity as well with more viruses. And so those areas of the world tend to be in the tropics, places like Central and West Africa, parts of Southeast Asia, the Amazon. So these are the priority areas to protect. We've seen a lot of outbreaks coming out of particularly Southeast Asia in the past related to, again, there's a lot of human populations that are moving into areas where there used to be pristine habitats. And that is one risk factor that allows these spillovers to happen. But we don't see as many spillovers happening out of the Amazon. And one reason for that is, at least up until recent years, the Amazon has been relatively well protected, or at least there's a large swath of the Amazon that are still relatively untouched compared to other parts of the world. And so we should prioritize the Amazon for ongoing protection. And the other good news is that when you invest in this forest protection, you're not just preventing outbreaks of future diseases, you're also helping to fight climate change. You're protecting biodiversity. You're protecting a legacy that all of us benefit from, just from the sheer beauty of these natural sites around the world.
0: We speak a lot about deforestation and, you know, its value to the climate. So, for instance, the Congo Basin, one report puts it at removing 160 million tons per year of CO2 equivalent, which is more than Nigeria's fossil fuel emissions. So that's huge. That's a massive service in terms of climate change. But how do we put a value on trees when it comes to pandemics and stopping people from cutting them down for mining or for farming or for building a house?
2: I think that's a universal challenge. Like, certainly there are mining activities happening in parts of Central Africa that are risky, and that's going to lend itself to these spillovers of viruses like Marburg virus, which is a cousin of the Ebola viruses. But at the same time, I see the same thing in New York, where I am based, right? Where there are building owners that are not properly maintaining their cooling towers, right, and cleaning them properly. And if they had been, maybe that could have reduced outbreaks of Legionella. And so I think it's a universal issue that sometimes some businesses are cutting corners to save costs. Maybe they're not aware of the risk, and then they're engaging in these activities that put all of us at risk, right? But we live in an interconnected world. I think this is where maybe, for example, insurance companies can play a huge role, right? Because insurance companies ultimately often have to pay out the price for these risky activities. So what if insurance companies started getting into this game and bringing in spillover risk into their analyses before they insure certain activities? Maybe they could do an analysis of whether this activity is going to potentially contribute to spillovers. So there are ways that we need to be more creative, and we need to build new partnerships to identify these solutions.
3: So Neil, where are we in terms of disease monitoring? Is the big fear that disease detectives have that there might just be one really frightening disease, disease X, that we don't know about, that's just going to pop out and take us all by surprise?
2: A lot of us in this space say that it's not a question of if another pandemic is going to happen, it's a question of when it's going to happen. And because of these activities that we are engaging in across society, models show that the frequency of pandemics is going to increase in the coming decades. So, for example, since 1918, we've had 6 viral pandemics. That's one pandemic on average every 15 or so years. That pace of pandemics is actually going to increase several fold in the coming decades. The size of the pandemic, you know, it's impossible to say. It could be on a smaller scale like 2009 flu, or it could be on a larger scale, killing many millions of people. But again, we have so many tools already available to help us prevent these from happening and also help us prepare for them when they do happen, so that fewer people are going to be affected. And so we have to be investing in robust public health now so that we are not going to face severe consequences down the road.
0: Just to sort of end on a message of hope, when we were speaking before about smallpox, eradicating that disease required loads of different countries to come together, people giving money who might never get it or might never come across it, but massive global cooperation. I think at the time, a lot of people thought was totally impossible and wouldn't work. Do you, in the disease and epidemiology sphere, is that kind of like your beacon of hope for these things, that we can do it? It's been done before.
2: Oh, absolutely. There were so many amazing people back then, named and unnamed, who led to the eradication of smallpox. And that gives me hope. None of us alive today really have to worry about smallpox. And it was this global effort. People worked together to give this gift to all of us. And I have so much hope for what we can do if we decide to put aside our differences and work together. I love the quote from Nelson Mandela: it always seems impossible until it's done. So there is something that all of us can do. And another one of my favorite activists, Clover Hogan, has said that we do not need 100 perfect activists. We need 1 million imperfect ones.

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1: I'm Sofia Bettiza. Italy is famous for the so-called Mediterranean diet, but most Italians don't follow it, and their children are now amongst the most overweight within the EU. What can be done to help them?
0: Assignment. 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
2: Can a slow trek across the Arctic borderlands be a work of art? And why is theatre-maker Tom Bailey dressing up as a human reindeer? I'm Jo Morris. Join me as we track his progress across the melting landscape to give nature a voice.
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3: Hello. I'm Misha Glenny, and after the news from the BBC World Service, in our time, we explore silicon. The chemical element silicon is at the heart of some of the most useful and beautiful objects on the planet. Created billions of years ago in massive dying stars, silicon is one of the most abundant elements in the Earth's crust, and it's a building block of our universe. It also plays a crucial role in the biology of life on Earth and has become the foundation of modern electronics. We'll be hearing from my guests, Kate Hendry, Andrea Seller and Monica Grady, about the ways we can purify silicon to astonishing levels, if there could be silicon-based life somewhere in space, and what a type of algae can tell us about the last ice age. That's in our time. After the latest BBC World News.
4: BBC News with Moira Alderson. The sacked Ukrainian chief of staff has been defending his record as he leaves office. General Oleksandr Sirsky said his forces were again on the offensive. His record on the battlefield had been praised by President Volodymyr Zelensky when he announced his dismissal on Tuesday, the latest casualty from a clash between the military top brass and the young former defence minister Mikhailo Fedorov. Paul Adams is in Kyiv.
5: There is an irony here because actually right now, for the last few months, most Ukrainians feel that Ukraine has the edge. And in fact, in his farewell statement published just a short time ago, General Sirsky points out that in the last few months, Ukraine has recaptured 700 square kilometres of Ukrainian territory. In his view, the war has been working well from Ukraine's point of view.
4: Meanwhile, Ukraine's carried out fresh strikes against logistic hubs belonging to Russia's biggest online retailer, Wildberries, this time in Krasnodar and Stavropol. President Volodymyr Zelensky said they'd been involved in providing the Russian army with drone components and navigation equipment. The head of the UN's nuclear watchdog, the IAEA, has told the BBC he doesn't know when his inspectors will be able to return to Iran to resume their vital work. Rafael Grossi urged the Iranian authorities to swiftly facilitate access. He added that fundamental concerns remain over highly enriched uranium that remains in the country.
6: The material is important. This is highly enriched uranium at very close to weapon level grade. So, for us as IAEA, it is very, very important to go back and to check it.
4: After an 11th consecutive night of US strikes on Iran, the Secretary of State Marco Rubio has said Washington's still willing to engage in diplomacy with Tehran, but he told a meeting of Southeast Asian foreign ministers Iran was not serious about talks. The United Nations has called for an end to what it describes as a reign of terror by the Rwanda-backed M23 rebels in Eastern Democratic Republic of Congo. UN experts say locals have accused the armed group of sexual violence, torture and the killing of civilians since it seized territory during a lightning offensive last year. Richard Kagoi reports from Nairobi.
7: The alleged abuses have been reported in areas controlled by M23 rebels in Eastern Democratic Republic of Congo. UN experts say the armed group is accused of torture, arbitrary arrest, forced labor, and forced recruitment. Detainees are reportedly held in overcrowded and unsanitary prisons, with some released only after relatives.

0: natives paid money. The expert said these abuses are not exclusive to the M23, but the scale of the alleged violations is staggering. They're calling for full investigation and urging all parties to the conflict to respect international law and protect civilians.
1: Richard Kagoe reporting, BBC News. US media reports say the Trump administration has reached a broad nuclear agreement with Saudi Arabia, with an announcement expected soon. The deal could lead to the Saudis enriching their own fuel for nuclear reactors. Nuclear cooperation has been under discussion for years, but some US lawmakers have expressed concern that Saudi Arabia could use the project to eventually develop nuclear weapons. The house in Austria where Adolf Hitler was born will be officially opened as a police station today. The property in the town of Braunau was seized by the Austrian government 10 years ago to stop it attracting neo-Nazis. Here's Joanna Keane.
2: Braunau is an attractive town in northern Austria on the border with Germany, but it's also the place where Hitler was born in 1889. The future Nazi leader only lived for a short time in the upstairs rooms of the pale yellow three-story building, but there's long been disagreement over its fate. For decades, the government rented it from the owner in an attempt to stop far-right tourism. It was once used as a centre for people with disabilities, but when the landlady refused renovations and government offers to buy it, the building was seized by the state.
1: The French Environment Minister Monique Babut says she's tendering her resignation after lawmakers voted to lift a ban on two pesticides that harm bees. Their use had been restricted for at least 7 years, and a previous attempt to reintroduce them had been struck down by the French Constitutional Court. But votes in the National Assembly and Senate have approved their use on sugar beet, fruit and hazelnuts. The Apollo Gallery of the Louvre Museum in Paris is reopening to the public today, 9 months after French crown jewels worth around $100 million were stolen. Museum officials say jewellery will no longer be displayed there, and the ornate room will revert to its original function as a ceremonial gallery, highlighting architecture and paintings. BBC News.
3: Hello, I'm Misha Glenny. Welcome to In Our Time from the BBC World Service, the programme where expert guests explore the people, events, discoveries and ideas that have shaped our world, spanning history, religion, culture, science and philosophy. On this episode, we explore silicon. The chemical element silicon is at the heart of some of the most useful and beautiful objects on the planet. Created billions of years ago in dying stars, it's one of the most abundant elements in the Earth's crust and a building block of the universe. More recently, silicon has become the foundation of modern electronics, and we now live in what's called the Silicon Age. But perhaps less appreciated is the role that silicon plays in the biology of life on Earth, what it can tell us about our climate, and about the cycling of elements between land, oceans, and atmosphere which sustains us. With me to discuss silicon are Kate Hendry, oceanographer at the British Antarctic Survey and by fellow of Queen's College, University of Cambridge, Andrea Seller, Professor of Chemistry at University College London, and Monica Grady, Professor Emerita in Planetary and Space Sciences at the Open University. Welcome, Monica. Let's start at the very beginning. Can you take us all the way back with silicon, when it was created and how?
4: Well, silicon was created in one of the later generation of stars. If we go back 13.2 something billion years to the Big Bang, which is when hydrogen and helium and a little bit of lithium were created, and then the stars came and the original stars burnt hydrogen to helium, and then the next generation of stars were burning helium to carbon, and then carbon, nitrogen and oxygen were burning. And when I say burning, I'm not talking a temperature of an ordinary fire. I'm talking billions, millions of kelvins, very, very hot. And you get to a stage when oxygen has been created, and that burns by adding a helium nucleus to it to produce silicon. And this is the penultimate stage before a star will collapse.
3: And what part did silicon then play in the formation of planets, particularly in our solar system?
4: Because we've been going for only 4.5 billion years, our solar system, we're very much sort of later generation from the Big Bang. And many, many stars have contributed to the interstellar medium. So this is the space between the stars. It's not space. It's full of stuff. It's full of dust, which is silicate, dust, silicon and oxygen grains together.
3: Just explain to me, silicon, I understand, is an element. Mm-hmm. Silicate is what?
4: Well, as you say, silicon is an element, and that's just silicon atoms all bonded together. A silicate is, it's a compound where you have silicon bonded to oxygen, making long lattices and sheets. And then you've got other bits and pieces in there as well, magnesium, iron, calcium, and so on. And these are minerals.
3: And this stuff is floating around in the interstellar space, as you say.
4: It is, as tiny, tiny little grains mixed with ice, water ice, and also still lots of hydrogen. And you have these big clouds, molecular clouds, with all this stuff in. And they might start to collapse. And when they collapse, they fall in on themselves and they make a disk. And there are some wonderful pictures that you can see of this actually in operation that have been taken by some of our huge telescopes. And you can see these disks that you look at them front on, and you can see gaps in the disk where planets are forming, where the dust is clumping together. And as it clumps, it gets hotter and it starts to melt. And we've got these planet forming processes, and like the Earth, it was originally made of these silicates. They've started to melt. Iron goes into the metal, because there's iron in the silicates, goes to the centre to form a core. And we've got the crust, which is, it's mainly material which is left over from this melting process. And it goes on in asteroids as well.
3: So that means without silicon or without silicates, the Earth wouldn't exist?
4: Absolutely.
3: Right. Okay. Andrea Seller, can you take us now down to silicon at the atomic level? What does it comprise, and why does that matter?
5: So silicon is element number 14, which means that it has 14 positively charged protons in its core, and then different numbers of neutrons. But the key thing is that the organizing principle for chemistry, in a way, is the periodic table. And silicon sits directly below carbon. And so one of the key things when we talk, for example, you know, when we hear about silicates, is the fact that silicon is almost invariably connected to four things. So if you have the element itself, and the element is sort of a strange, it's a metalloid. It sits somewhere between a nice electrically conductive metal and, on the other hand, a rather non-conductive, let's say, non-metal. It sort of sits in a sort of sweet spot in the middle. In all of its structures, whether it be the element or in its compounds, you've always got silicon attached to four things. And that's the motif which really underpins an awful lot of the chemistry that it undergoes.
3: What does that four things imply when you say it underpins the chemistry? Why is that number special?
5: So the number is special essentially because you have four electrons in the sort of outermost part of the silicon, which are available for bonding. And so what that means is that you can easily form four links. It's possible to make more, but certainly silicates, other compounds, and we will perhaps come to silicones and things like that. But you've always got this number four, which recurs. Now, one of the beauties of silicon is that on the one hand, you've got this metalloid type behavior, but you've also got loads and loads of chemistry. And one of the things that that allows you to do is to obtain silicon in extraordinary levels of purity. And that is a whole area of technology which is underpinned, on the one hand, as you said before, the electronics industry, but also to help us define how we measure stuff. And the element silicon, because of this sort of strange combination of forming a very, very nice crystalline structure and at the same time having lovely chemistry that allows you to purify things, it has allowed us to define one of the key seven units that are used to measure everything in our world, and that's the mole, the unit of chemistry.
3: The MOL mole.
5: The MOLE, as in the Italian word mole, as meaning the quantity, from which molecule, as in a little quantity, comes.
3: That's very useful, thanks. And just so we clarify, silicon, the element, silicate, it's silicon mixed with other things. What about silica?
5: So silica is sometimes referred to as quartz. It means silicon with just oxygen. And so I've got a beautiful sort of little clump of crystals of silica or quartz. And you can see that they're very clear. They look rather glassy, although they've got the odd crack. But crucially, what they've got, they've got points. And you can see that they've got very clear facets. And the interesting thing about quartz is that you have left-handed crystals and you have right-handed crystals. And that's because of the structure of these silicon oxygen aggregates, is that the silicon is surrounded by four oxygens, and these form spirals which run through the structure. And what it means is that you've got left-handed crystals and right-handed crystals. They're quite odd.
3: Kate Hendry, Andrea was talking then about purity in silicon, but we don't find pure silicon very often. What forms occur naturally on the Earth?
6: So we've heard a little bit about silicates already. So silicon likes to bond with atoms of other elements, normally oxygen. So when there are four oxygens around silicon, that's a sort of basic silicate structure. What can happen then is that the oxygen can bond with other metals, magnesium and iron. And in fact, in some cases, when these build these big framework structures that we've heard about, aluminium can sort of swap in for the silicon, if you like. And those are the sort of silicate minerals. There's lots of different ways those silicate shapes can come together to form these crystals. And there's a whole array of different minerals. But that's probably one of the most common ways that we find silicon on the Earth. And we've heard about silica as well. We've heard a bit about how sometimes what happens when silica forms a structure is that rather than one silicon surrounded by four oxygens, the silicons sort of start to share the oxygens. So the ratio of silicon to oxygen changes and you get just usually one silicon to two oxygens. So that's what happens in quartz, as you've heard about already. But sometimes those silicon and oxygen units can come together in a more higgledy-piggledy way. And that's what we call an amorphous silica. And that's basically glass. So that can happen in nature. So if you cool a lava, a molten rock, very quickly, it doesn't form a crystal. It will form this glass. So it's volcanic glass. But also something that I am really interested in is that biology can do this too. So biological processes can actually make this amorphous silica, which we call biogenic silica.
3: Well, I was going to ask you, what's the link between silicon and life on Earth?
6: Well, every living organism needs at least a little bit of silicon, including us. So we need a trace amount of silicon in our diet for our bones to be healthy. We don't normally have a problem getting silicon from our diet. There's plenty in drinking water, for example. There's quite a lot in beer, as it happens. It's actually quite a good source of silicon. But in the plants that we eat as well. So we're generally fine with getting enough silicon. But some organisms actually need a lot more silicon in their diets, if you like. And those are the organisms that make this biogenic silica. You know, it's an absolute requirement for them to have it. So plants produce silica in their leaves. If you rub a leaf and you can feel it being quite rough, that's the little blobs of silica that they produce in their leaves, thought to be a sort of defense mechanism against herbivores. Animals can produce silica too, very basic animals. So it's the sponges. So these are the sort of really ancestral animals that live on the seafloor and in freshwater environments. They make their skeletons out of little needle-like elements called spicules, which in many groups are made out of silica.
3: Are they actually sort of gathering the silica up, or are they producing silica itself?
6: So they take in silicon from their environment, and this is the silicon that's dissolved in the water that they're living in. So dissolved silicon in the Earth's oceans and in fresh waters is in the form of silicic acid. You can just think of that as dissolved silicon. It's a sort of dissolved silicate in its own right, really. It's got the same sort of structure. But they, sponges and other organisms, can take that dissolved silicon in through their cells in a sort of active process.
3: Right. Okay. So we've had silicon, we've had silica, we've had silicates. We'll come on to silicones later. But Monica, before we do, let's just stick with silicates and how they develop on Earth. And in particular, I'm interested in what they produce as minerals.
4: Well, this is these compounds where you've got silicon bonded to oxygen, bonded to another silicon, bonded to another oxygen, and you get these enormous, great big, you can make sheets, you can make rings, you can make cages of silicon and oxygen. And occasionally you add a magnesium, you add an iron, a calcium, an aluminium, and you make lots and lots of different minerals. And you also make very beautiful minerals. If you put a bit of, you know, a pinch of something else in there, you get amethyst, the beautiful purple semi-precious gemstone. And you can get citrine and tiger quartz, which are yellow and brown and all these different colours. And it's just what you've added in to the silicon and the oxygen.
3: So jewellery basically depends upon silicon?
4: Well, jewellery depends upon elements from the period number four in the table. No, it's the group four, because a lot of our jewellery, of course, is diamonds, which is carbon. And we know that silicon is just below. And where carbon bonds to carbon bonds to carbon bonds to carbon to make the diamond structure, here we have silicon bonded to oxygen, bonded to oxygen, bonded to silicon to make the silicate structure to get those beautiful crystals as well.
3: Now, let's get back to the purification of silicon. And there's a reason for this, Andrea, because for most ordinary people, let's face it, silicon is associated with three things, with sealants that you put around your bathtub, with
5: silicones.
3: Then there is the gel that some people use to enhance various body parts.
5: Again, silicones.
3: Good. So we're really hitting the silicones here. And then finally, there are semiconductors and Silicon Valley. Now, first of all, can you explain what a silicone is? And secondly, how do we purify silicon so that it can be used in microchips, in semiconductors, essentially?
5: So at the heart of all of this is the chemistry of the element silicon. And in the case of silicones, what you're doing is you're exploiting the fact that, first of all, silicon likes to form long chains or even rings alternating silicon and oxygen. Now, of course, that means that if you have a silicon, you are attached to two oxygens. That means you've got room for two more things. And those two more things will typically be carbon. And so now you can start to make long chains, i.e. plastics. And those plastics are quite interesting because they can be made extremely elastic, deformable, rubber-like. And so the silicones are, you can make kind of gelatinous ones. You can make quite stiff ones. You can make doingy ones, to use the technical term, right? The kind of thing that you'll have in your kitchen, right? The sort of kitchen spatulas, that sort of thing. And that's really because of the availability of the chemistry and the fact that we've refined that so much. But to actually get to the element is quite interesting. And so, like so many metals, you've got to smelt it. And the way in which that smelting is done turns out to be using carbon. So you start by mixing essentially coke or coal, and you take quartz, right? The very nice, fairly pure silicon oxide. You grind them together, and then you heat them very hot. The result is you get carbon dioxide coming off, and you are left with pretty good pure silicon at the end of it. That silicon is about, you can get it 98, 99% pure, but that's nowhere near good enough for what you really want if you want to do that semiconductor industry, that microprocessor, all that kind of technology. For the extreme purity you need, you go one step further. And the one step further is an extraordinary process that was invented by a Polish metallurgist called Czochralski. And he was one day idly working at his desk, and he had his inkwell on the desk and also a crucible containing some molten metal. And without realizing it, he dipped his pen in the molten metal, pulled it out, and out came an extraordinary thread of beautiful crystalline metal. And this is the inspiration for how silicon is purified. What you do is you take a crystal of ultra-pure silicon and you dip it into a bath which contains molten silicon. Now, silicon melts at 1400 degrees. So, you know, this is not a process for the faint-hearted. You've got to keep oxygen away because it'll instantly turn to the oxide. And now what you do is you rotate both the crystal and the pot and you pull the crystal upwards. And as you do so, the silicon atoms, as they solidify, as they crystallize onto the surface, they crystallize in a perfect crystal. They form a single enormous crystal, tens of centimeters across. And above all, because it's quite slow, if there are any impurities that stick to the crystal, they have time to come off and be replaced by the silicon itself. And so now you get to levels of purity which are 1 in a billion. It's extraordinary.
3: We're going to come back a little bit later and work out what the implications of that were for electronics in particular. But Kate, I want to move on to something else here, back to life on Earth and silicon. Diatoms. Tell us what diatoms are in the oceans and how they regulate our atmosphere, and what's silicon got to do with it?
6: So diatoms are a group of organisms I've not yet mentioned. They're really important in terms of the silicon cycle. So they're one of these organisms that make their shells out of silica. What diatoms are is that they're algae, so they're photosynthetic. They live in the surface of the oceans and our freshwaters, and they use the energy from the sun to make organic matter out of CO2 from the atmosphere. So they essentially, in the oceans, they perform the same role as plants. They are the primary producers of the ecosystems. And they're responsible for, we estimate, up to about 40% of the formation of organic matter in the oceans are these diatoms. So they're incredibly important for locking up carbon. So not only do they fuel ecosystems, but they are really important for carbon cycling. And that's that link with climate, because they draw that CO2 down from the atmosphere. When diatoms die, they sink. They're actually fairly efficient at sinking out of the surface ocean where it's light, where they grow, down into the depths. So they take that organic matter with them, and that can be buried away from the atmosphere for thousands of years. So they're really critical for carbon. There's a lot we still need to understand about how diatoms make silica. To be honest, scientists are working very hard on trying to understand those pathways. What we do know is that they take in dissolved silicon from their environment. They transport the silicon across their cell membranes. If the concentration of silicon in the water is pretty high, it can diffuse, but normally it's this active uptake that they use. From there, they use a special organelle, special device within their cells called a silica deposition vesicle, SDV. And what they do is that they concentrate the silicon, the dissolved silicon, so high that it starts to essentially spontaneously precipitate out of solution to make this silica. And like I say, they make their shells out of silica, and they are absolutely beautiful. They have ornate structures. They have holes and spikes in all sorts of beautiful patterns and all sorts of shapes and sizes. That's all very much genetically controlled. So every species is identifiable by its shape and by its ornate structures.
5: I mean, this point about beauty is really important. I mean, in the 1860s, a man called Adolf Schmidt produced an extraordinary atlas of the structures of these things. And they're just amazing because they're so geometric. They're just wild. But may I just add something to what Kate just said? Because on the one hand, you've got the problem of kind of concentrating the silica, having, you know, a mechanism to be able to pull it out of the water, shove it into the cell. Then you've got to get it concentrated enough that you can precipitate it. But then the other thing you've got to do is to put it into the right shapes. And one of the things which is quite mysterious and a huge area of active research is how does biology control crystallization? And this is done with these, essentially with soft biological structures, self-organizing and providing templates. And how that works in detail is something which people are working on, but it's amazing.
3: And in our time, we'll be continuing our conversation in just a moment.
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3: On this episode of In Our Time from the BBC World Service, we're discussing silicon, from its creation billions of years ago in massive dying stars to the organisms using this chemical element to form their skeletons and shells today. My guests will be telling us why silicon is a semiconductor and whether there could be silicon-based life somewhere in the universe. That's coming up on In Our Time after the latest BBC World News.
1: BBC News with Moira Alderson. The Ukrainian chief of staff, sacked by President Zelensky, has been defending his record as he leaves office. General Oleksandr Syrsky said his forces had liberated 700 square kilometres of territory from Russian occupation so far this year and that the army remained on the offensive. Meanwhile, Ukraine has carried out fresh strikes against logistics hubs belonging to Russia's biggest online retailer, Wildberries. President Volodymyr Zelensky said they'd been involved in providing the Russian army with drone components. The head of the UN's nuclear watchdog, the IAEA, has told the BBC he doesn't know when his inspectors will be able to return to Iran to resume their vital work. Rafael Grossi urged the Iranian authorities to swiftly facilitate access. The United Nations has called for an end to what it describes as a reign of terror by the Rwanda-backed M23 rebels in Eastern Democratic Republic of Congo. UN experts say locals have accused the armed group of sexual violence and the killing of civilians. A French modelling agent with ties to Jeffrey Epstein has been found dead at his home. Danielle Siad had been suspected of trafficking young women to the late convicted sex offender, though he had denied wrongdoing. US media reports say the Trump administration has reached a broad nuclear agreement with Saudi Arabia, with an announcement expected soon. The deal could lead to the Saudis enriching their own fuel for nuclear reactors. The Apollo Gallery of the Louvre Museum in Paris is reopening to the public today, 9 months after French crown jewels worth around $100 million were stolen. Museum officials say jewellery will no longer be displayed there. And the Austrian house where Adolf Hitler was born will be officially inaugurated as a police station later today. Outside the building, a stone reads, "Fascism, never again." BBC News.
3: Welcome back to In Our Time from the BBC World Service. I'm Misha Glenny, and we're discussing silicon, the chemical element that's a building block of our whole universe, from modern electronics to the planet we live on. I'm joined by oceanographer Kate Hendry, chemist Andrea Seller, and space scientist Monica Grady. Kate, you've been telling us about these organisms called diatoms, which make very ornate shells using silicon. but I've heard one of your favourite types of diatom looks a bit like a pair of trousers. Tell us about that.
6: So, well, it's a species called Eucampia antarctica. It lives in the waters around Antarctica, as its name might suggest. And it's a type of diatom called eccentric diatom. So these are sort of flat discs, if you like, in their very basic form. But they can have all sorts of ornamentation to them. And these ones in particular grow these sort of almost horn-like structures. So if you sort of orientate it in the right way, it does look a bit like a pair of trousers. And sometimes they're a little bit shorter, so they look a little bit more like a pair of shorts instead. But it's just a child in me. I just quite like that. I think they're quite... They're quite fun.
3: And they produce a lot of oxygen, is that right?
6: They are. So the algae around the oceans will also produce oxygen, so that's another link with life, absolutely. As I say, it's also this really strong link with carbon cycling in particular that we're interested in the moment, at the moment. And I said right at the beginning that diatoms control the silicon cycle. They're really important for the silicon cycle. They've essentially revolutionized how silicon is cycled on the planet. They evolved, well, they appeared in the fossil record very patchily in the Mesozoic. So this is the time of the dinosaurs. But then after that, after the dinosaurs died out 65 million years ago, the diatoms really took off then. So, you know, you might think we're living in the age of mammals, but in my view, we're living in the age of the diatoms. And since then, because they're so good at taking up that dissolved silicon from the ocean, they've essentially stripped silicon out of the surface ocean entirely. So if you go in most parts of the ocean today, you'll find pretty low levels of silicon in the surface ocean. And that means that the availability of that dissolved silicon can actually limit how much they grow. So how silicon gets into the oceans and how it moves around is really important. And I mention that because that's actually my research area. So I just needed to get that in there. But especially in the polar regions where we're seeing a lot of climatic change, a lot of those processes are linked with that supply of silicon. So be it things like glacial weathering or how the big Arctic rivers are releasing silicon into the ocean, for example, a lot of this is changing very quickly and could actually be impacting diatoms and how they grow.
3: Thank you very much. Monica, we're going on to another compound now, and that's silicon carbide.
4: Right.
3: Tell us about silicon carbide and its long journey, and what does it do?
4: Well, I also have something with me. It's nowhere near as beautiful as quartz crystal. What I've got is a small piece of a meteorite, and it just looks a bit like a piece of coal. It's a sort of matte black in colour. And it's a very special type of meteorite. It's called carbonaceous chondrite because it's got a lot of carbon in it. And these meteorites also have got grains within them. The most part of this meteorite, which has come from an asteroid, was made at the time the solar system was made, 4.567 billion years ago. But some of the tiny grains in here were made in other stars, and they blew into the molecular cloud from which our solar system was made. And some of those grains are silicon carbide. And these have come from massive stars, red giants that are burning silicon, and it gets mixed up. And there's the most wonderful processes going on in stars. We have nuclear fusion, which is bringing the elements together. But also you've got a lot of turbidity and you've got a lot of mixing. And when you've used up some of the fuel, part of the outer part of a star will collapse in itself, but then you get turbulence and material is dredged up. And you have some wonderful things called hot bottom burning, and you have dredge up. And the silicon carbide crystals are made in a procedure, the third dredge up of a hot bottom burning star. But it's these things that are then blown off the star when the star might explode or have its stellar wind. And you've got silicon carbide there. And we can tell that it's from a different star than our sun, because our sun is not burning to make silicon, but also the carbon isotopes. We've talked about carbon, the atom, but we have different isotopes, different amounts of the particles in the core, in the nucleus of the atom. And most of the carbon in the solar system has 92 atoms which weigh 12 units to one atom which weighs 13 units. In some of these stars, it's 4 12s to 1 13. Mm-hmm. And we can see that in these silicon carbides.
3: And what does silicon carbide do?
4: doesn't do very much, really.
5: Silicon, I mean, in a meteorite, I suspect it doesn't, it just is.
4: It's there, yes.
5: But when you think of the fact that carbon and silicon have the same structure, you can actually make a kind of alloy, but it's actually a 50-50 mix of carbon and silicon together. And as you would expect for something that has a diamond structure, it is exceptionally hard. We sometimes refer to it as carborundum. And so it's very widely used for polishing and so on.
4: It's the grains that you find on emery paper.
3: Absolutely.
4: Carborundum. But also moissanite is silicon carbide, the mineral. And some of the first industrial diamonds were made of moissanite.
3: So talking about applications, Andrea, I want to know about semiconductors, silicon's importance, and why from the 1950s onwards, the silicon age really blossoms.
5: Yeah, I mean, the Silicon Age is kind of critical. It's the moment when the world transformed from really being kind of steel-based and, you know, we were quite electrical with copper, but really when silicon took off. And when I was a child, I remember that there were these things which were called solid state, and I wanted a set of solid state walkie-talkies that had, you know, the transistor radio. And all of that comes from the fact that silicon is not a metal. Now I've got a wafer of silicon, of ultra pure. So it's a beautiful little disc with a mirror-like finish. It looks metallic, but it has a faintly purple sheen to it. And when I said before that there's a difference between metals and these metalloids or semiconductors, you can think of a metal as being a material in which essentially the electrons are pretty well free to move. And so there are loads of motorways that allow them to travel around. And so they can be sloshed from one side to the other. Silicon, although it conducts electricity somewhat, there's quite a bad traffic jam, in a sense, partly because the electrons are actually being used to hold the silicons together. But there's something quite interesting, and that is sitting above our traffic jam turn out to be motorways. There's a sort of region where the electrons can move. And the fact that silicon has this kind of gap between where the electrons are kind of immobile and the region where they can, that's the thing which really makes all the difference, is that you can actually control the movements of the electrons, and that is often done by the addition of deliberate impurities into the silicon in places where you want them.
3: Thank you, Andrea. Back to the diatoms, which are made partially with silicon, because, Kate, one of the things you've looked at is how our studying of diatoms can tell us about long-term patterns in climate and climate change.
6: Absolutely. And that all relies on a few different things coming together. So going back to what I mentioned earlier, that diatoms are very good at sinking. So when their cells die, their cells sink to the seafloor and they can get buried in sediments and they can get preserved there. As sediments build up through time, it's a little bit like pages of a book. You can sort of go back through the pages and read back through the history of time, just like you would an old diary. So what we can do is we can go and take cores of those sediments and we can figure out how old they are. First of all, that's important. We need to know how old the sediments are as they go down deeper into the sediments. And at each of those horizons, we can look at the diatoms that are there. And the other thing I mentioned as well before is that all those beautiful shapes they make are really distinctive in terms of the different species. So we can count the different species that have grown through time. Now, this is important because some species love to live in particular environments. Some of them live all over the place. We call them cosmopolitan diatoms, but some of them are very specific. And so one example of this is that, well, a couple of species of one genus called Fragilariopsis grow in sea ice. They only really live in sea ice. So if we find those species back through time, we know that there's sea ice there. So this gives us what we call a proxy for understanding how where sea ice has been in the past. And so if we're trying to figure out how sensitive the sea ice extent is around Antarctica, for example, we can do that. And this is what's done. It was done actually a couple of decades ago. And what scientists did is took lots and lots of cores around Antarctica and mapped out exactly how far sea ice got during the last ice age. And you can also do it for warmer periods too. And that means we can understand that sensitivity. And that means that if we're trying to make future projections of where sea ice is going as a result of current global warming, we can actually test the models against what we understand from our observations.
3: Thank you, Kate. Monica, we've been talking about the elements such as silicon traveling from distant stars, collapsing and so on. What do we learn about the stars from silicon and what it brings here?
4: If you're in a dark place outside and you've got a really good view of the night sky, you'll see that the stars are different colours. You know, some are bluish, some are reddish, some are white. And the different colours are the different stars, and they have their different sizes, their different brightnesses, luminosity, different temperatures, different ages. And by looking at stars, we can tell the processes that are going on in those stars, and we can look at the different clusters of stars, and it tells us about the ages of the stars and what's actually been happening as the galaxy evolves. And also when we look at other galaxies and try and make judgments about the stars within them. What's really interesting, though, is that because we've learned a lot about the behaviour of silicon in the solar system and in planet formation in the solar system, we can look at other stars that have got planets around them, and we can make inferences about what those planets might be doing. Now, some of the biggest planets that we've seen around other stars are what we call hot Jupiters. And these are stars that are as big or bigger than Jupiter, but they are orbiting their stars much closer than Mercury orbits our star. And some of those have got really hot atmospheres, which have got actually silicon gas or silicon hydride gas or silicon oxide gas in their atmospheres. And it's like, well, there's not going to be any life on those, no chance. But as our telescopes get more powerful and we can see in greater detail planets around other stars, we're going to be able to see things like, oh, well, actually, this particular star has got a planet around it which looks like Earth. Maybe it's got oxygen in its atmosphere. Maybe it's, you know, got water there. Maybe it's got diatoms in the water. We don't know. But the idea that the Earth is a singular planet has, I think, been put to rest with the finding of so many Earth-like planets. Whether the Earth is singular in having life, we still don't know. But
3: the assumption...
4: I've been talking about physics, all right, the physics of silicon, which then moves on to the chemistry of silicon, Andrea talked about, which then moves on to the biology of silicon, which is what Kate's talking about. And then we bring all these together and we start saying, well, actually, what's the chance? The physics is based on what happened in the Big Bang. The chemistry is based on the atomic structure, and the biology is based on what those atoms do. And it's like, is it likely that it's only happened on Earth? I don't know.
3: Kate, you wanted to come in there?
6: Yeah, just an interesting sort of thing to note as well, which is that right at the beginning when I said that biology can do this silica formation, I said that organisms take in silicic acid, dissolve silicon from the environment actively. And by that, I mean there are special proteins in the cell membranes that transport the silicon into the cells. And there are lots of assumptions that go into these calculations, but we're able to calculate how long ago it is that those proteins evolved. And they're incredibly ancient, these silicon transporters. They go back, if we're right, billions of years. So it's a very fundamental process within our planet's biology of moving silicon around.
4: So were these some of the very earliest, you know, sort of Precambrian type?
6: Absolutely. We think they're shared by some bacterial groups, but they're also, we can find homologs for these genes throughout the tree of life, basically.
4: Yeah, brilliant.
3: Andrea, talking about the tree of life, our life is carbon-based. Is it theoretically possible to have life that would be silicon-based?
5: That's funny. This is a question that comes up over and over again. And if you look at science fiction writers, Isaac Asimov and lots of others have always imagined that you might land on a planet where you find, you know, some weird life form. And people have certainly tried to see what they can do. I think what I would say is that, first of all, that the idea that life is carbon-based is slightly annoying in that, yeah, carbon, but my God, if you haven't got silicon, if you haven't got sodium, if you haven't got calcium, if you haven't got molybdenum, iron, copper, nickel, you know, all of these things.
3: So it being carbon-based is a bit of a fallacy.
5: And so,
4: I disagree. It's based on carbon, and it's got all these bits and pieces added in, but, you know, it's like saying bread is based on flour.
5: What I would say is that carbon certainly provides huge amounts of the machinery and the structures and, in a way, the chemical intelligence associated with cells. And so carbon is absolutely fundamental. But to imagine that carbon, you know, is somehow stands out from the rest, I'm less sure. That said, one of the unique things about carbon is the fact that actually, many of its compounds are not very reactive because the carbon is quite small and the atoms around it shield it. And that's one of the things which makes so much of chemistry possible and so interesting. Silicon's a little bit larger. It's a little bit more reactive. And so actually, some of the structures that we think about when we think carbon-based structures that we think about associated with life start being more flexible, more floppy, less rigid. And so things like information storage in DNA is entirely based on the rigidity of these structures. Whether that can be replicated with silicon-based things, I don't know. But there's certainly people trying.
3: But Monica, you seem to imply that it would be at least theoretically possible that somewhere else in the universe, silicon-based life existed.
4: Well, I wouldn't be surprised at anything that the universe throws at us. But if we've got the diatoms, which require silicon, which can take silicon through a membrane, I'm thinking more on the sort of neural networks type thing where, you know, you've got the idea that maybe we've got these networks we can make of silicon oxygen structures, which can transfer signals in the same way the neurons in the brain transfer signals. Can we have that sort of integration of a silicate-based network with a carbon-based network to make some sort of being? I haven't got a clue. But it'd be really cool to find out.
3: Well, that's all I wanted to ask. What would you like to add?
4: It's a question I want to ask. I want to ask Andrea. You're talking about the left-handed and the right-handed quartz molecules. What's the significance of that? What does it change with quartz?
5: So what it does is it changes two things. First of all, you see it in the shape of the actual crystal. And the interesting thing is you can see those facets on the crystal, which in fact are extremely important historically because it was measuring the angles between the faces of quartz and other minerals, which led people to realize that there must be unique sort of fundamental chunks, unit cells from which things were built. And quartz plays a very important role in that. But the second thing, and it turns out I've brought a prism.
3: More show
5: which
3: and
5: tell. Is made of quartz.
4: Right.
5: But you can see that it's two kind of triangular pieces which have been glued together with the legendary Canada balsam, which is a completely transparent adhesive that was used from the 18th through into the 20th century.
4: Yeah, and it goes horrible yellow color when it
5: eventually
4: ages.
5: Yes, that's right. That's right. And it turns out that photons effectively travel in a spiral. And that means that if you have very precise optics, using a quartz crystal, it's going to give you problems because it will behave slightly differently with the two kinds of handedness. If, on the other hand, you have two of these oppositely arranged quartz chunks together. One cancels out the other. Now, why would you want to use quartz optics? Quartz is a pain, right? You need to heat it to, you know, 1200, 1400 degrees to actually soften it and work with it. The thing about quartz is that it's transparent in the ultraviolet part of the spectrum. Mm-hmm. And so if you use quartz optics, you can look much further down mm-hmm. at all kinds of interesting electronic properties.
3: Mm-hmm. Kate, there was something I wanted to ask you because we did a program on archaea. And I learned then that there are three domains of life, bacteria, archaea, and eukaryotic beings, multicellular beings. And now you tell me there's this single cellular life, the diatoms. What are they?
6: They sit in eukaryotes. Yeah, they're nestled in there as well. So yeah, all the algae groups sit in there. And those silicon transporters I mentioned, like I say, they've been found in new bacteria and in eukaryotes. And it could well be they're in archaea as well. Yeah.
5: I have Andrea. A terrible confession, Kate, and that is, you know, you talked before about how these diatoms, they sink once they die through the ocean and land at the bottom, and they form these sediments. Well, as a chemist, I'm a big fan of those sediments, and it's rather tragic, the fact that those sediments that are referred to as Fuller's Earth or bentonite or diatomaceous Earth even are absolutely fantastic filters for doing chemistry. And so we will pour a bunch of these, an inch of some of these beautiful things, although all we see is dust, right, onto a filter and then pour our solutions through. And we know that it is so fine that it will capture, you know, it will stop very fine salts and other bits from getting through.
6: That's okay. So, there's plenty to go around.
5: Yeah. Well, I feel they're sacrificed for a good cause.
4: In that, I also need to make a confession then, Kate, because we also take these sorts of things and stuff them in a test tube for purifying gases. So we cool it down with liquid nitrogen and condense different gases. And then when you heat them up, the different gases come off at different temperatures, because these are fantastic filters. Just they're really great, you know?
6: No, I'm delighted.
3: Monica, tell us a bit more about rocks and silicon and clay, all that relationship of
4: all that stuff.
3: Yes.
4: Okay, so I talked a bit about when the planet formed, we've got these dust grains, the silicates mixed with other stuff, clumped together, heated. We had the smelting reaction going on, so the iron went to the center to make the core. And then we have on the surface a layer, the crust of the earth, which is what we walk on, which has got, it sort of depleted a little bit in iron compared to some of the other rocks. And we also have these in the meteorite collection. And, you know, here's another of my show and tell bits. This is a meteorite which has come from the asteroid Vesta, and it's really black and shiny on the outside. That's where it got heated up as it came through the atmosphere. But when you look at it on the inside, it's a very pale whitish grey colour. And this is because the minerals in here are mainly calcium, aluminium, oxygen, silicate based with calcium and aluminium, sodium and potassium in, but very, very little iron and magnesium. And this is also what we see on the surface of the moon. When you look at the moon, and most of it's silver, but you've got the face, which is the darker bits. Mm. The darker bits have got the magnesium and the iron in. And the lighter bits are the same stuff as this. And it's where the original silicates have melted and the iron and the magnesium has gone away and you've just got these left. Now, the next thing that can happen is, it hasn't happened on the moon, but it's happened on Earth and it's happened on Mars, is if you get water there, you get those minerals can be altered, and they alter to clay minerals. We call them phyllosilicates, and these are sheets which have got silicates there, and now they've got water mixed in there as well. And this is, it's a sort of, I don't know, what size is it? A walnut size? No, it's smaller than that.
3: Smaller than
4: hazelnut.
3: A walnut. Yes.
4: Hazelnut sized little nugget. It's a palish green in color. And this is a meteorite that has come from Mars. So this is a piece of Mars.
3: You mean it's broken off Mars?
4: It's an asteroid came and hit Mars and bits broke off it. And in here, we've got some of those sheet silicates which have got water in them. And we know there's been water on Mars. We know that there is water on the Earth. We actually know that there is water on the Moon now in some places. But, you know, this is the reason why we think that there could well be life on Mars, because we've got these phyllosilicates there, these clay minerals, which some people have suggested might be a template for other molecules to sink down, to attach to form the membranes, which then enclosed cells to have the first earliest cells forming for, you know, whether you've got your nucleus in there and all that sort of stuff. So again, this is something else, which is the interface between chemistry and biology and then going on for life.
3: Well, thank you all very much. The conclusion that I have from this is on the whole, silicon is a jolly good thing.
6: Quite right.
4: Absolutely.
5: I think a life without silicon would be close to a life without sunshine.
3: Oh.
5: Or cheese.
3: My thanks go to Monica Grady, Kate Hendry, and Andrea Seller. And thank you for listening to In Our Time from the BBC World Service. In Our Time is presented by me, Misha Glennie, and produced by Simon Tillotson. Service. In Our Time is presented by me, Misha Glennie, and produced by Simon Tillotson. It's a BBC Studios production.

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0: Good morning, radio listeners. I am Pastor Otis Brown from the Seventh-day Adventist Church, and welcome to another daily meditation. Today I'll read for you from the book Steps to Christ by Ellen White, chapter 4, Confession. He that covereth his sin shall not prosper, but whosoever confesseth and forsaketh them shall have mercy. Proverbs 28, verse 13. The conditions of obtaining mercy of God are simple and just and reasonable. The Lord does not require us to do some grievous thing in order that we may have forgiveness of sin. We need not make long and worrisome pilgrimages or perform painful penances to commend our souls to the God of heaven or to expiate our transgressions. But he that confesseth and forsaketh his sins shall have mercy. The apostle says, confess your faults one to another and pray one to another that ye may be healed. Confess your sins to God, who only can forgive them, and your faults one to another. If you have given offense to your friend or neighbor, you are to acknowledge your wrongdoing, and it is his duty freely to forgive you. Then you are to seek the forgiveness of God, because the brother you have wounded is the property of God. In injuring him, you sinned against his creator and redeemer. The case is brought before the only true mediator, our great high priest, who was in all points tempted as we are, yet without sin, and who is touched with the feelings of our infirmities, and is able to cleanse from every stain of iniquity. Those who have not humbled their souls before God in acknowledging their guilt have not yet fulfilled the first condition of acceptance. If we have not experienced that repentance which is not to be repented of, and have not with true humiliation of soul and brokenness of spirit confessed our sins, abhorring our iniquity, we have never truly sought for the forgiveness of sin. And if we have never sought, we have never found peace with God. The only reason why we do not have remission of sins that are past is that we are not willing to humble our hearts and comply with the conditions of truth. Explicit instruction is given concerning this matter. Confession of sin, whether public or private, should be heartfelt and freely expressed. It is not to be urged from the sinner. It is not to be made in a flippant and careless way, or forced from those who have no realizing sense of the abhorrent character of sin. The confession that is the outpouring of the innermost soul finds its way to the God of infinite pity. The psalmist says, the Lord is nigh unto them that are broken heart, and saveth such as be of a contrite spirit. True confession is always a specific character and acknowledges particular sins. They may be such of a nature as to be brought before God only. They may be wrong that should be confessed to individuals who have suffered injury from them, or they may be of a public character and then be publicly confessed. But all confessions should be definite and to the point, acknowledging the sins of which you are guilty. Heavenly Father, I pray that you may help us to confess our sins in Jesus' name. Amen. Have a great day, everyone, and God bless you.
1: 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And in every revival, there were believers who chose to answer the call. The Revival Holiness Ministries presents The Voice of Salvation with pastor, teacher, and evangelist Roger Wade. His postal address is the Tottenham Christian Assembly, number 1 Philip Lane, London, N15 4JA. Or you can send him an email at shilohroger@gmail.com. And now, here's God's messenger for such a time as this, Pastor Roger Wade.
2: Thank you very much, Brother James, and good morning, everyone. Welcome today to the Voice of Salvation, wherever you are in the lovely Emerald Isle. And each day it seems like a number of our loved ones are heading back to the Caribbean, to the lovely Emerald Isle on holiday and the rest of it. So you're increasing in number. And then on the other hand, there are others who are leaving, coming over for the summer. So it's a crossing the Atlantic stage that's going on. But wherever you are today, at home or abroad, I welcome you to the Voice of Salvation. I hope you can hear me loud and clear. This morning I found my voice a little different when I got up. The weather, you know, has fallen a little bit. Today it's at 22 degrees currently. It's going to get up to 26. But nevertheless, and a long day. 2 minutes after 9, sunset this evening. So we got a long day ahead of us. But you know what touched me this morning? Is the fact of Brother Brown, Pastor Brown from the Adventist Church. If he's listening, I'm sure he will be, because he did weekday meditation, so he wouldn't have left and didn't listen to his own, you know, what's happening, following him. And he might have well continued, because he's dealing with mercy, the mercy of God. And we all need the mercy of God. Hallelujah to God. And I would have well let him carry on if I had my way. You know, I was speaking to the announcer in the back and said, let's let him carry on this morning because he's on a good track. Last week I began the message entitled Mercy for Our Mistakes. And today I'll continue. And next week, one of my assistants, actually I've got him on the line. He's on the line in this, with me, you know, live. Brother Riley, good morning to you.
3: Good morning, Pastor Roger.
2: I know you're always keen, always there to support me when I need you. And so he's here with me, live and direct across London to support me this morning. And next week, he'll be taking over the reins. But for right now, let us look to the Lord in prayer. We need prayer. We need God. We need the Lord. We need the Lord to touch us. We need a special time of prayer and repentance before God. And that's one of the things that when we look to God, we know that He'll always come true for us. He'll never let us down. And so let us look to God in prayer right now. Maybe it depends how the night went. I don't know how your night went. It might have been a hard night. But hear this. The fact is, no matter how hard the night was, joy will come in the morning. Hallelujah. That's what Psalm 30 says. And so let's look to God in prayer. Father, in the name of Jesus, we come to you right now and we want to thank you for another day. Day 22 has come. It might have been a hard night for some. As a matter of fact, it's been some hard days for some, but nevertheless, you are there. And we gave ourselves to you, and because of that, that's why we have to trust you. In the midst of every circumstance, we need your help, Father. We can't do it without your help. Else we'll fail along the way. But we're glad that even the weeping may endure. It might go through the whole night, from the time you put your weary head down last night. Lord, have mercy. Tears might have been on your pillow, but now the morning joy had come. Thank you for what you've been doing in our lives. And this morning I bring before you all your children everywhere. Lord, thank you for every one of them. Lord, those who have traveled, going and coming. You said you'll take us out and you'll bring us back. The Lord will preserve our going out and our coming in. And so this morning we want to thank you for this. Bless every individual right now, oh God, as they travel, take them to their desired place, or whatever mission they're on, whether it's a holiday or business or what have you. You know what it is. But I know that you are concerned and you will not let us down. Minister to everyone, Lord, those who are sick, those who are struggling, those who feel down. Lord, among them, Lord, is your servant. I need you more than anyone else today as well. So bless every one of us as we look to you. Thank you, Lord, for my assistant in the back who is always willing and ready. Lord, he's right there supporting, and I pray for strength for him and his family right now. Continue to bless him and cover him daily under your blood. Remember the young man at the controls. We thank you for him, Lord. Fresh pair of legs. Oh, God, he is growing in stature all the way along, and you have seen him true to where he is. Thank you for providing and protecting him daily. In and out, Lord, you have been there for him. And I pray for strength as he continues in what he's doing. Father, as I continue with your word today, I pray, Lord, that you would guide me in what I may say. Let the words of my mouth and the meditations of my heart be acceptable in thy sight. O Lord, our strength and our Redeemer. Amen. Lord, remember us, Lord, in this country. Oh, God, with the new leader that we now have. Lord, he's promising a lot, but I pray that you give him the strength, Lord, to do what he needs to do, because we know that those who acclaim you one day, Lord, will accuse you the next day. So please help him, Father, to fulfill what he wants to do with wisdom and understanding. Thank you for every good gift that comes to you. Oh, God, and from you, in the name of the Lord. Let your hand be upon us this morning. If ever a time we needed you is now. These are the last and closing days of time. And dark days are upon us in many a way. But on the other hand, bright days are also here. Because your Holy Spirit, Lord, is being poured out without measure. Upon all flesh, you say you will pour out your Spirit. And we want to thank you for this. Bless us now, we pray. In Jesus' name, amen and amen. Joy will come in the morning. Oh, Brother Raleigh, let's lift up our hands and say joy. Say joy will come in the morning.
3: Joy will come in the morning. Hallelujah.
2: Yes, Lord. Hallelujah.
3: Glory be to God.
2: Yes, we need you, Lord.
3: Yes,
2: in
3: Lord.
2: The morning.
3: Hallelujah.
2: Thank you right now.
3: Jesus.
2: Thank you, Jesus. Oh, we bless his name. We honor you, Father. We lift you up right now. We give you thanks and praise. Because without you, we can't do nothing. Without you, we are on a road to failure without you. But with you, all things are possible. Hallelujah. What a great day. A great start in prayer. Well, as I said, Pastor Brown started it off. He started to look at, you know, mercy. And last week we looked at the mercy of the Lord to a large extent. Our attention was drawn to Psalm 51, verse 1. Have mercy upon me, O God, according to thy loving kindness, according unto the multitude of thy tender mercies. Blot out my transgression. And, you know, it was just so touching to hear him this morning, because we are looking at mercy for our mistakes. We serve a God who has mercy for our mistakes. And, you know, I hope that the word mistakes does not lighten the object here. Does not, you know, cause you to think that we are making light of wrongdoing. Because God takes a hard mark on sin. So much so that he sent his Son into the world to save mankind from their sin. And so sin is serious business. And God hates sin. But he loves the sinner. He's concerned about us this morning. And here, the psalmist David is writing and he's making a plea. He's saying, have mercy upon me, O God, according to thy loving kindness and according to the multitude of thy tender mercies. And I'm glad to tell you today that God has mercy for our mistakes. You see, God is in his rightful place. As I said last week, God is in his rightful place to punish us. He has us, unlike us. We don't have all the facts sometimes, and we are quick to fall off, you know, jump off the gun, and we are ready, Lord, sometimes to deal with people harshly. But God has all the facts because of his attributes, because he's omnipresent, he's everywhere, he's with us no matter where we are, he's concerned, he's there, he's omnipotent, he's all-powerful, And not only that, he's omniscient. He has all knowledge of everything that has ever happened before, now, and forever. And so, with all those facts, he is in his rightful place to punish someone when they go off the rails. But in the midst of it all, instead of being hot and ready to punish, he's willing to give us mercy. Hallelujah. It's a sense of forgiveness. It's a sense of well-being where you feel forgiven for the wrong that you have done. And throughout the scripture, the Bible, you know, does not try to put a plaster over the mistakes of his characters. There was a former British prime minister, it is said, who had some warts in his face. And when they were painting him, Brother Raleigh, they, you know, as the prime minister, they wanted to take the warts out. So they were about to leave out the marks that were in his face. And he said, no, paint me warts and all. Put the warts in, let people see that that's who I am for real. I had some things in my face. He didn't try to cover them over. And so you see, throughout the Holy Scripture, the Bible does not try to cover up people's mistakes or their sin. But what he does, he offers forgiveness. We look at some of the major characters of the Bible, from Noah right down, who got drunk. Imagine, my Lord, after he found grace, then suddenly he got drunk. Then we find Abraham lying, saying that his wife was his sister, and Isaac doing the same thing. And right down to the line, we find people making some heinous mistakes or sin. But yet when they confess their sin, the Lord was quick to forgive them. And here David is the man this morning. Hardly a person who is preaching today has not ever mentioned David and his sin. It's good the Bible is now complete, because imagine if it were you and I, and every time you hear a sermon around somewhere along about David, the fact that he took a man's wife and murdered him is always mentioned. But I'm glad that in the midst of it, David was penitent. David confessed his sin. Yes, it took him a while. Yes, he was confronted by the prophet Nathan, and he came to himself and said, I have sinned against you, O God. And he confessed, and God had mercy upon him. Because you see, mercy and loving kindness is one of the attributes of God. And when we call upon him, he will show us mercy. Praise the Lord. We find Peter, oh Lord have mercy. Peter sinned by saying he denied Christ. He walked with Christ for 3 years, for a long period of time. He knew Jesus well. He was there at the table. He had the communion with Jesus. He took part in the communion service. And yet here he was later saying that he did not know the Lord Jesus. You think that in many choirs today, I don't think he would probably would have been invited in the Sunday school class, Brother Raleigh, really and truly. A man who said he denied Christ. And he didn't even do it once. If he did it and then walk off. But three times he did it by saying, I don't know the man. And knowing fishermen, if they had pressed him too far, he might have used some real expletives or bad words that we'll say at home. But the fact is, when Jesus rose from the dead, he said to them, go tell my disciples and Peter. Go tell my disciples. Go tell the brethren at the church. And somebody this morning, and Peter, and Jane, and Joseph, and Paul, no matter who you are this morning, you need to know that Jesus rose from the dead. And the reason why he rose from the dead is to offer mercy for our sins and mistakes this morning. We look at the prodigal son, and he took his lodgings, he took all that he had and went off. But then, thanks be to God, the good father was looking out for him. And when he came back, the father had mercy for his sin. You know, as I said, I'm using the word mercy here, yes, in a sense, but the prodigal son said, I have sinned. And we know that when we use the term mistake sometimes, it is a measure that we have sinned grievously sometimes, and we need the Lord's mercy. The prodigal son. So Samson had sinned. He had a weakness and found himself in serious trouble. But even at his latter day, when he called upon the name of the Lord, the Bible says, how be it that God had mercy upon Samson, and his hair began to grow again. You might reach to the lowest ebb this morning. Maybe you feel down and out. You feel, well, look, I've blown it, and I can't make it back. But if you call upon the name of the Lord, that's what Pastor Brown was saying. That's what I'm saying. I'm reiterating exactly the same words, that when you call upon the Lord, he will have mercy upon you, and he will have mercy upon each one of us this morning. He reaches out his arms towards us and say, come to the throne of grace where you can obtain mercy. Imagine coming to a throne, and that throne is offering you mercy and grace to find help in times of need. This morning, wherever you are, the Lord offers mercy for your sins. Hallelujah. Another message is coming up down the road entitled, Our Sins Might Be Many, But His Mercy Is More. And so today, I reach out to you this morning as you listen to me in your situation. You might say, listen, Brother Roger, you don't understand, boy. I've really blown it. No one wants to see me anymore. My family thinks that I'm the black sheep. Everybody has written me off. I'm now in the house of exile. I'm in serious problems. But mercy is there for your mistakes this morning. And that's why we can cry out to him. And I'm calling upon you today to do that. Because he did it for David. He did it for Peter. He did it for the prodigal son, Samson, and so many others. And he wants to do it for you this morning. So let's look to the Lord in prayer right now. Brother Riley, just pray for each one who's listening right now, that God will reach down and touch them. You got a minute or so to pray for those who are listening right now.
3: Father God, we want to thank you for your servant.
2: Hallelujah.
3: And the word that has been sent.
2: Yes, God.
3: Pray, God, for every listener this morning.
2: Yes,
3: that they would understand that they need forgiveness.
2: Yes,
3: they need the mercy of God.
2: Hallelujah.
3: In their lives. Father God, we ask you that your Holy Spirit will touch their lives.
2: Hallelujah.
3: Oh God, for mercy doors open.
2: Yes.
3: I pray, God, that you'll visit them in a special way to the Almighty God. In the mighty name of Jesus.
2: Yes,
3: let them open up to you, Lord.
2: Right,
3: let them open up to you, Jesus.
2: Yes.
3: In Jesus' name we pray today.
2: Amen.
3: And we call it done.
2: And
3: in
2: amen,
3: Jesus' name.
2: Amen, amen.
3: Hallelujah.
2: Yes, he offers
3: hallelujah.
2: Praise God. And that's what, you know, when we begin on a Wednesday morning, sometimes I start with a sob. Sometimes I start sounding a little sad with the fact that, you know, the condition of the world is of such. And I will go on for a while. But we always end on a good note. We never start your work without giving you hope. That's what this program is all about, the voice of salvation, the voice that offers the package that God offers to mankind of help and hope.
3: Hallelujah.
2: And eventually, God offers heaven.
3: Thank you.
2: That's the ultimate goal, that we someday will go to heaven. Praise the name of the Lord. We thank God again for all of you that have joined me this morning from all parts, wherever you are. I know my main son, he's here in the United Kingdom, sunning himself. I could tell you, the weather outside is lovely, so he didn't have to put on any coat or anything like that. He's really having a swing all around the place. And
3: he's enjoying.
2: If he comes back and having he added a few pounds, you'll understand, for the amount of stuff that he's been eating here in the UK. But the man with the fresh pair of legs is at the controls at 11:29 here in the UK and 6:29 and a half.
3: Hallelujah.
2: Lovely Emerald Isle. God bless you. Take it away, my young man.
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I'm at 127, the first one. Unless the Lord builds the house, it's builders labor in vain. Unless the Lord watches over the city, the watchmen stand guard in vain. That is Psalm 127, verse 1. Unless the Lord builds the house, its builders labor in vain. Unless the Lord watches over the city, the watchmen stand guard in vain. Good morning, Montserrat. Good morning to whoever you are. Welcome to the Breakfast Show for today, Wednesday. Inside the 22nd day of July in the year 2026. I look to you. The voice of the late Whitney. I look to you. And all my strength is gone, huh? Only you can give that strength. Is gone. And you I can be strong. It's yours truly, Little Lenny, with you until 10 o'clock. As I mentioned, this is The Breakfast Show. And of course, we're broadcasting on 95.5 and also 88.3 FM. On the internet, ZJBRadio.com. And of course, on Facebook, ZJB Radio, The Spirit of Montserrat. And you. And of course, hoping that you had a wonderful, wonderful night's rest. Now you're ready to face today, Wednesday, with all the smiles and happiness in the world. Midweek, many target hump day as well. Here's to a great one. 25 minutes it is on the hour, 25 minutes on 7 o'clock. I look to you. As we continue sounds to get you up on a Wednesday morning. Typical Wednesday morning on the Breakfast Show for the ladies and all of that. Until 10 o'clock. In comes Celine, Celine Dion. A new day has come. And I know that many folks went to bed late last night. Another close one, huh? But guess what? The West Indies, they definitely pulled it off. Everyone told me to. We'll talk about that as we move along this morning, huh? What a great innings from our Sheffield Rutherford and more so Shimron Hetmeyer getting the Windies across the line.

sun. Yeah, so that's the end of our the New Zealand leg of the Caribbean tour. They're winning the series 3-2. And of course, in a week's time, yeah, the date has been announced for the funeral service for Sir Garfield Sobers. Yeah, come next Wednesday, the 29th of July, 10 o'clock at the Kensington Oval. And of course, they'll be having a private burial. With only invited guests and all of that, eh? But the funeral service itself will definitely be open to the public at Kensington Oval next Wednesday, 29th of July. And of course, over this weekend,

CPL action, I think, from the 6th or 7th of August. So Pakistan, they're here for a two-match test series, which will begin this Saturday there in Trinidad. And then the following Sunday, the August weekend, Emancipation Weekend, will be the second and final test match also in Port of Spain, Trinidad. So definitely take note of that as you move. So from the white ball into the red ball this weekend.

So we're still into Calabash Week of Activities. Yeah, and of course today it's all about, or tonight, panel discussion right here on ZGB Radio. And of course Saka Winky, you should be hearing from him at around 8:30 this morning. He'll tell us more about last night's event. But just to remind you as well that the Glendon Hospital Lab closed all week. Alright, for routine testing services. Emergencies will be facilitated via referral from the attending doctor.

sounds from out of our St. Vincent. Yeah, Sister Bridget Bloucher. Bigger than anything at all, you know? As we continue, sounds to get here, put on your way on this Wednesday morning. The early movers, the early risers, good morning to you.

0: that we'll move from Cancer into Leo, I think so. I stand corrected. The lower half now of our July. So we should be heading under the sign of our Leo. So we say good morning to all the Leos out there.
1: Yes, man. Yes, he is good. Yeah, and just want to thank you so much for doing it. Yeah?
0: I love you. And one thing I know, many folks will be singing this one.
2: For your mercy now.
0: As they prepare breakfast and getting into their Wednesday. So go ahead.

0: So the question is, do you know of anyone celebrating a birthday today or even an anniversary? You call me 491-7227-491-9064 and just big them up, make them feel special. Or if you know of someone celebrating an anniversary, yeah, just big them up. Hope that they live to see and enjoy many more years, huh? We can send in a WhatsApp message to our 496-2885. ZGB, hi, good morning.
1: Good morning, Lenny.
0: Good morning, caller.
1: I would like to say good morning to the general public. And I would like to announce that Mama Dawn Everything Fresh is reopened today. And give thanks to all the customers who show appreciation throughout yesterday. Thank you.
0: All right, God bless. So I must say good morning and happy birthday to Prince Javier John. Yeah, it is your birthday today. And you do have birthday greetings coming in from your mom, Jada. And of course, DJ Grace and Auntie Leandra. Yeah, they all coming together to wish you a happy birthday today, Javier. Mm-hmm. Enjoy your day. And definitely your mom is showing you with love. Think that you're 7 today, Javier. Enjoy it, all right? From your mom and the entire family. Good morning, Jada. Must say hi and howdy to Wilfred Bones Chambers. In tune to the breakfast show from out of the BVI. A good morning to you. And sending birthday greetings to a dear sister, Yvonne Benny Daniel. I think you're somewhere there in Leicester. It is your birthday today. And you do have greetings coming in from your sister, Valerie. Wishing you all the best today on your birthday. That is Yvonne Benny Daniel. Have yourself a wonderful day, all right? So in just a bit, we'll take you over to the BBC for World Service News. Then, of course, 7:06, ZGB's Morning News. Yeah, PR, Paulisa Reina. She'll be in with ZGB's Morning News. Then, of course, after 8, she'll be linking up with Saka Winky as we're into Calabash Week of Activities. Then she'll be heading into the United States. Yeah, stick around. You'll find out who I'll be speaking to. All happening right here on The Breakfast Show, all right?

0: Caden and Caden Roach. You're 18 today. Yeah, man, lots of love from your mom. And of course, your dad. And your sister, Cody. Bigging you up today on your birthday, huh? And Samuel, a good win last night. Yeah, man. ZJB, hi, good morning.
1: Good morning, grandson.
0: Hey, Granny Mel, how you do?
1: And how are you? I'm good, thanks.
0: All right.
1: I want to say hi to the Barney man, wishing him all the best from his girls, Jennifer, yours truly, Martha and Ceylon. Wishing him a great day.
0: All right.
1: And happy birthday to my grandson, godson, Cliff Del Ryan of Davy Hill. It's his birthday today. I want to wish him all the best.
0: Yeah, man. Sounds good. You have a blessed day, Granny Mel.
1: You too, my love. Bye-bye.
0: All right, bye-bye. Mm-hmm. So it's Cliff Del's birthday today. Granny Mel for them, boy. Happy, happy, happy birthday to you, sir. Enjoy it to the fullest, all right? Yeah, man. So definitely, if there's one person that's smiling on the victory from last night, it's Sammy. Samuel Roach, right?

So folks are definitely getting set to head on over to the BBC for our World Service News. As you step on out today, please make it count. And of course, if you are celebrating a birthday today, happy, happy birthday to you. And if you're celebrating an anniversary, hope you live to see and enjoy many more years together in love and happiness, all right? So in a matter of seconds, we head over to the BBC.

0: Christophe Laribeau said jewellery will no longer be displayed there.
1: As for the jewels themselves, the regent and so on, we need to create a high security room for them. It will take a little more time before they can be put on display.
0: The audacious raid last October saw thieves disguised as construction workers steal 8 pieces of precious jewellery which remain missing. Several suspects have been arrested, with the theft exposing embarrassing security lapses at the world's most visited museum. BBC News.
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3: In the headlines, online folklore session to close Volcano Awareness Month activities, public urge to manage NCDs to protect their kidney health, and Dominica and Antigua named in proposed U.S. immigration restrictions. Good morning, I am Paulisa Reiner, and this is the Morning News in association with BBC Radio and TV.
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3: Now for the news. The conversation on aspects of Montserrat's culture continues this week as activities for Volcano Awareness Month reach to an exciting conclusion. Author and poet Merle Roach will host an online event on Montserrat folklore and folk tales on Friday, July 24th. It brings to an end a series of activities that began on July 1st, organized by the Kinsale Primary School Project and the Space Pathways Ecosystem Creativity Awards, SPECA, to mark the 31st anniversary of the volcanic eruption on Montserrat.
5: Our last in conversation would be on the 24th, hosted by Merle Roach, because we've been hearing a lot about the folk tales and the legends that are attached to the volcano. So Merle will enlighten your darkness as to what transpires when we hear these things, or who we heard them from, and what they mean to us, and should we take them on board, and stuff like that. So tune in. And most of these presentations are going to be online, so you'll be able to, we're going to send out the link so that people can join us. Now on the 28th, which the digitalization benefits, we know we are in the digital age. And we have a gentleman by the name of Daniel Mullins, who has been working with SPECA KPS for some time. And we are doing a big piece of work that he's going to present soon. And you will see that soon. But so Daniel will be presenting on his work and what he's doing with SPECA KPS. Also, we have Laverne Rogers Ryan, who will be presenting on GIS and what that means for Montserrat, what that means to go forward, and how we can map certain images from where we are, from where we were to where we are. So Laverne Rogers Ryan, she will be there. And the third panelist for digitalization is Gavin Scrappy Johnston. He is going to present his Oliver Oriel book and his Oliver Oriel videos, and how he came about doing it, and how he utilized digitalization to get where he's at.
3: Dr. Gertrude Schott, Activities for Volcano Awareness Month included an online discussion on what is Montserrat's culture on July 13th, poetry, and a presentation on health and wellness. A public health expert has warned that chronic non-communicable diseases, NCDs, continue to pose a significant risk to persons developing kidney disease. Dr. Nalvit Kalsi, a consultant nephrologist, said NCDs like diabetes and hypertension are the leading causes. She was speaking at a town hall meeting recently held at the Davy Hill Community Center. According to Dr. Kalsi, these conditions, which damage the small blood vessels and filter into the kidneys over time, pose a particular challenge to Montserrat.
6: As we've already identified, the biggest challenges are that we've got diabetes, we've got high blood pressure, we have persons that are overweight, okay, sometimes not through fault of their own, but sometimes through culture, sometimes through resource, economic, diet, education. And this is not unique to the Caribbean. I have clinics full at home and hospitals full at home of people who have the same problem. Okay, cardiovascular disease, so angina, heart attacks, strokes, poor blood supply around the rest of the body, that is also a major contributor. And as we get better at medicine, we're all living longer. And we're living longer, hopefully living well, living longer, as opposed to living longer but with poorer quality health. Okay? Here in Montserrat, we've got a particular challenge. The healthcare system doesn't necessarily mirror what is available in some other places around the world. So our specialist workforce is quite limited. We have a generalized workforce, which is quite is good, and as a result it's slightly fragmented. You know, it's a growing problem, and it's a growing problem around the world. We have an increasingly sedentary lifestyle. Lots of people are doing jobs on computers. You know, it's not so manual or active anymore. High salt intake has come into the diet.
3: Dr. Nalvit Kalsi. Montserrat's second Chevening Scholar for 2026-27 has been announced. Denicia Frerlong will be studying for a Master of Science degree in Banking and Finance at Newcastle University. She said her path to Chevening began with the realization of how her passion for strengthening systems and her drive to create lasting impact aligned with what Chevening offers. As for what she hopes to bring back, Frerlong said it is not just new knowledge, but fresh perspective and meaningful partnerships that will help strengthen the institutions and communities that shape Montserrat's future. The announcement follows the naming of Alverna Weeks as the first Chevening Scholar for 2026-27 on Monday. A third and final Montserration recipient is scheduled to be announced on Wednesday. Applications for the 2027-28 cycle open on August 4th, 2026. Montserrat's heritage is the theme of this year's summer reading program. The program, held annually by the Montserrat Public Library, aims to engage children through reading, arts and crafts, guest speakers, field trips, and other activities. In an interview with ZJB News, librarian Sonia Smith said the theme was chosen to improve the children's knowledge about Montserrat and its culture, environment, traditions, and stories. She also gave an overview of the four-week program.
7: So for the first week, we'll begin with tales that belong to us, our volcano legends, example, the mermaid that chances speak, the lives of figures from Montserrat Lightning, Kim Riley, Olado Equiano, and those persons. Then in week two, we will look at the nature of Montserrat. Here we will begin to discover, they will begin to discover the flora and fauna through nature walks, field trips to places like the Montserrat National Trust. We're going to talk about the Montserrat volcano. we normally have visits to the Montserrat Volcano Observatory, and we will do volcano models, recycled art, and different things like that for week two. So we're focusing on Montserrat's flora and fauna, the food, the national food, national flower, our different bushes that we have. You know, we love to drink our tea. You know, why do we use certain plants and so on and so forth? For week three, we will focus on our culture, music and food, through music and food. So we will explore the different festivals that take place in Montserrat, the St. Patrick's Festival, Emancipation, Calabash Festival. And of course, the children will be learning about our traditional music and food, such as sugar tea and the different things that we do. And of course, we can't leave out our goat water.
1: So week four now, we're
7: preparing for the closing ceremony, which will take place, by the way, on the 21st of August. And for this week, we're going to prepare an exhibit with all the work that the children would have done, would have created, and whatever dances they would have learned, to just come together and showcase what the summer school has been all about. So that is a brief rundown of what we will be doing for our summer program. And of course, for that particular day, we're going to invite everyone to wear some sort of madras as we celebrate the culture of Montserrat as well.
3: Ms. Smith also explained the purpose of the summer reading program.
7: The annual summer program from the Montserrat Public Library has been going on for years upon years upon years. You know, it's been decades, a long time, you know, and we're just continuing this very important aspect of the library's program initiatives here on Montserrat. We want to ensure that our young children and our teenagers, especially, you know, have that foundation that they need as they grow up to be able to be literate in reading and writing and be able to express themselves when it comes to speaking as well, because all of this stems from your ability to be able to read. So it's a foundation, and we want to continue to encourage that as well for them.
3: Sonia Smith. Registration for the program is closed. The summer reading program begins on Monday, July 27th, 2026. The Department of Community, Youth and Sports Services, DCYSS, says its 2026 summer program is off to a positive start. Program coordinator Clayton Nisbet provided the update while speaking on the ZJB Breakfast Show, noting that the program has been running smoothly, with children adjusting well to the new routine and enjoying the wide range of activities on offer.
8: Well, it's been going well. You know, always the first week is always going to be the kind of testing ground to see what's going well, what's not going well. And so for me, I think in my observation, things have been going as smooth as they can.
9: Indeed. Sounds good. And the children are adjusting, right?
8: They are adjusting and excited to. We have a lot of activities, so I feel most children are excited about the activities and being able to get out the house for most of the day and actually engage with their peers that they're familiar with.
3: Nisbet also reported positive feedback from facilitators who have expressed enthusiasm about sharing their knowledge with the children. She says the program team has maintained regular communication with facilitators to address any concerns as they arise, and no major issues have been reported.
8: We've been getting feedback from them. There's excitement on passing on the knowledge to the children, and so we haven't had really any major concerns, but what the thing about it is we always engage with them. So if anything comes up, we tackle it right away. But they are excited about passing on their knowledge. I've been walking around and going to the different sites, and I like what I'm seeing. So I think that we're off to a good leg with the start of the second week.
9: That was good. And it wraps up when?
8: Yeah, so it's from July 13th to August 28th. So the children will be engaged for the whole summer, so that frees up the parents to be able to do what they have to do during the day and the children to have fun for the whole summer period.
3: Clayton Nisbet. The 7-week summer program, which runs from July 13th to August 28th, provides children with structured activities throughout the school break while giving parents the opportunity to carry out their daily responsibilities, knowing their children are engaged in a safe and supervised environment. The Department of Information Technology and E-Government Services, DITES, is inviting young people to explore the world of technology through its ICT Summer Program. Speaking on the ZGB Breakfast Show Tuesday, ICT Learning Officer Shialsha Payne said the 3-week program is designed to introduce children to information and communication technology in a fun, engaging, and hands-on environment during the summer break. The Summer Club will run from August 10th to August 28th and is open to children ages 9 to 12. Payne explained that this year's program will feature a greater focus on AI, allowing participants to learn how artificial intelligence tools can be used creatively.
10: So during the club, the participants will explore a lot of various ICT themes. So that is coding, a bit of web design, even developing their own game, some digital creativity, even themes such as online safety and how to be safe online, and other emerging technologies. But this year in particular, we're having a very heavy focus on AI, because we know that's sort of taking the world by craze. It's in everyday life at this point. You can't get away from it. So we're having them introduce the AI, how to use some of the AI tools, especially when it comes to the creative side of things.
3: The program will culminate in a summer showcase where parents and members of the public will have the opportunity to view the participants' work.
10: This year in particular, we were looking to be a bit more project-based. So we're going to have them, as they explore all of these various topics and they find one that they like, we're going to have them execute what we want to call a digital passport, which is going to be like a culmination of all of their projects that they would have worked on over the summer program. And we're going to invite their parents, probably even a few administrators, the general public, to pass through and just see a bit of their projects that they would have made. Because they're also going to be doing, as we said about creativity, we're going to have them use certain AI tools like Sono to generate themselves a bit of AI songs or their own song, if they want to do that as well. Like we said, we're going to have them design their own website, a very simple drag and drop website. So they're going to build their own site, whether it's for blogging, design their own game that's going to be playable with levels that you can clear and win. So it's just going to be an end of the summer showcase that we're going to have them working towards. But they do get their certificates and stuff at the end. And we're hopefully to also have some awards for, you know, maybe the best project overall voted project from the day, that sort of stuff.
3: Shialsha Payne. In the region, two OECS member states were named in a bill introduced in the United States House of Representatives that seeks to prohibit nationals of dozens of countries from entering the United States. The Third World Immigration Moratorium Act was introduced on July 15th by Republican Congresswoman Nancy Mace of South Carolina. This proposed legislation would prohibit the entry of nationals from 40 countries identified as countries of concern, as well as individuals traveling on documents issued by the Palestinian Authority. The bill states that its purpose is to prohibit aliens who are nationals of certain countries of identified concern from entering the United States. Dominica and Antigua and Barbuda are specifically listed in the legislation, making them the only two OECS member states included in the proposed restrictions. The bill also names countries including Haiti, Cuba, Venezuela, Iran, Somalia, Sudan, Yemen, Nigeria, and Zimbabwe, among others. In a statement announcing the legislation, Mace said the measure aligns with President Donald Trump's proclamation restricting the entry of foreign nationals to protect U.S. security. She argued that many of the listed countries have refused to cooperate with U.S. deportation orders, failed to provide adequate vetting information on their citizens, or are associated with instability, terrorism, or hostile regimes. The Bermuda government has stressed that their plan to make Bermuda a full CARICOM member is not part of a push for independence from the UK. However, CARICOM officials appear to be making that push on behalf of all overseas territories seeking sovereignty. UWE Vice Chancellor Sir Hilary Beckles says the UN Committee on Decolonization did good work in the early 1900s, but has since slowed down.
11: We are saying to the world and to the United Nations, re-energize that process that started in 1960. Re-energize it and bring an end to colony.
12: The reparations campaign is expected to have a prominent presence at November's Commonwealth Heads of Government meeting in Antigua and Barbuda. King Charles is set to make his first speech at the event as monarch. UK media asked the Commission if any pressure will be put on the King to accede to CARICOM's demands.
11: I am quite sure that the people of the Caribbean, not only our governments, but the people in civil society on the streets, will be looking to see whether their king is going to advance this conversation about sovereignty, decolonization, and reparatory justice for these crimes that have been committed. It's a wonderful moment in history. And I think the whole world is going to be observing whether the Commonwealth will go forward into a dialogue of decency or whether the Commonwealth will be seen as a site of resistance.
12: Both Premier David Burt and Home Affairs Minister Alexa Lightbourne were present at the recent CARICOM Heads of Government meeting in St Lucia, along with other delegation members, Senator Lindsay Simmons and MP Chris Famous. Bermuda Broadcasting today asked if they were party to any of the discussions surrounding the revised plan for reparatory justice, and we look forward to their response.
3: That report from the Bermuda Broadcasting Company. And finally, the state funeral of national hero, the Right Excellent Sir Garfield Sobers, will be held at Kensington Oval on July 29th at 10 a.m. The announcement was made by Minister for Health and Wellness, Senator Lisa Cummings, at a press briefing held at the ministry's head office in the Frank Walcott Building, Culloden Road. The cricket legend passed away last Friday, July 17th, at the age of 89 years.
13: The state funeral for the Right Excellent Sir Gary Sobers is going to be held at Kensington Oval at 10 a.m. on July 29th. This is the Mecca. This is where Sir Gary is best known. This is Barbados' iconic cricketing grounds, and so we will send him off in a Thanksgiving ceremony that will take the format of a state funeral on the 29th of July. But we also have to acknowledge that he is our own. He is a Barbadian first and foremost. He's loved by our people, but he's also a family man. And on that basis, we have also in the core planning team a representative of the family, the Sobers family, and that is the person of Lady Carol Jacobs, who is representing the family and ensuring that the family's wishes are incorporated in the planning of the state funeral.
3: Senator Lisa Cummings. That was a look at the news, which came to you in association with BBC Radio and TV. Sports Zone is up next in association with MS Osborne Limited.
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16: Hello everyone, James White Jr. with Sports Zone, and we'll begin with cricket. Jamaica ended its campaign at the 2026 Cricket West Indies Rising Stars Under-19 tournament with a crushing 7-wicket defeat to champions Barbados at Bethesda in Antigua on Monday. Giovanni Gray, 24, and Joel Williams, 18 not out, were the only batters into double figures as Jamaica were bowled out for 107 in 27 overs. Zarrell Harding bagged 4 for 24 and Justin Paris 3 for 17. Barbados then needed 27 overs to race past the target, reaching 110 for 3. At Pigott's Sports Club, the Windward Islands crushed Guyana by 219 runs. Captain Theo Edwards, 87, and Derwin Lewis, 73, put on a 157-run opening stand to steer the Windwards to 315 for 9, and then they dismissed the Guyanese for 96 in 17 overs. At Liberta, Trinidad and Tobago defeated the Leeward Islands by 4 wickets. The Leewards were restricted to 270 for 9, with wicketkeeper Eret Richards making 83. Trinidad and Tobago responded with 273 for 6, thanks to Tariq Richards, who made 88. In more cricket news, the biggest party in sport returns to the home of party cricket from August 20th through to the 25th, 2026, as Antigua and Barbuda once again welcomes the Republic Bank Caribbean Premier League to the Sir Vivian Richards Stadium for 6 unforgettable days of exciting cricket, carnival energy, culture and camaraderie as passionate fans come together under the lights for electrifying matches that only the Twin Island Paradise can deliver. Cricket fans can cheer on the dynamic Antigua and Barbuda Falcons in 4 exciting home matches against St. Kitts and Nevis Patriots, Trinbago Knight Riders, Guyana Amazon Warriors, and Barbados Tridents at Sir Vivian Richards Stadium, with every game beginning at 7 o'clock in the evening local time. Chief Marketing Officer for the Antigua and Barbuda Tourism Authority, Charmaine Spencer, noted that sports tourism continues to be an important component of Antigua and Barbuda's tourism strategy to diversify visitor experiences, extend visitor stays, encourage group travel, and strengthen year-round tourism demand. She added that events such as CPL also provides them with the opportunity to showcase their hospitality, beauty, and culture as they invite visitors to explore all the destination has to offer beyond the cricket. So much for cricket. On now to athletics, and Guyana will host the 54th staging of the Junior Karifta Track and Field Championships, March 26th through 29th, 2027, in Georgetown. Regional Athletics Governing Body, NACAC, accepted Guyana's latest bid to host the event after St. Kitts and Nevis withdrew their bid earlier this month. Trinidad and Tobago were also in the running to host the region's marquee Junior Athletics Championships. This will be Guyana's first time hosting the event, despite submitting bids to host on previous occasions. The 53rd staging of the event took place in Grenada, April 4th through 6th this year, with Jamaica again topping the medals with 28 gold, 27 silver, and 16 bronze. Guyana finished 5th with 9 medals, including 4 golds. On now to World Cup football, and the new World Cup champion Spain began their celebration parade on an open-top bus through the streets of Madrid Monday evening. Local authorities said that a jubilant crowd of over 1 million turned out to celebrate. The players set off on their procession under a blazing sun along the main arteries in the city, where a sea of fans in red and yellow were waiting with the destination Cibeles Square. After flying back from the United States to Madrid, the players were received by King Felipe VI and the royal family, and then Spanish Prime Minister Pedro Sanchez, before kicking off the parade. Players passed around the gleaming World Cup trophy and waved to a sea of delighted Spain fans in red and yellow the day after defeating Argentina 1-0 in extra time in New Jersey. Ferran Torres' strike in extra time was enough to bring Spain their second World Cup, following a first victory in 2010. And the football's world governing body FIFA says World Cup runners-up Argentina will face an investigation into the ugly scenes at the end of the World Cup final. FIFA's disciplinary committee has appointed a disciplinary and ethics prosecutor to assess what happened after the final whistle at MetLife Stadium on Sunday. It says any player or coach involved in the fracas could face suspension, while the Argentine Football Association may also be fined. Finally, in some tennis, very briefly, the Women's Tennis Association, WTA, is introducing one-off mandatory gene testing for all players effective Tuesday, a requirement to compete at the 2028 Los Angeles Olympics. The WTA updated its women's eligibility policy to include gender screening based on biological sex this week, to preserve the integrity of women's professional tennis and maintain fair competition conditions for all players.
3: 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A reminder that the midday news is at 12 noon, Newswatch is at 3 p.m., and our major newscast, the news at 6 this evening. 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For ZJB News, I am Paulisa Reiner, wishing you, on behalf of the news team, a very productive day.
9: ZJB's morning time now, 24 minutes, moving up on the hour of 8 o'clock. And it's now time for the local weather forecast for Montserrat. And this is valid up to 8 a.m. tomorrow, Thursday, July 23rd. Lingering low-level patches moving across the area on a moderate wind flow could lead to a moderate chance for shower activity over and around the islands occasionally during the next 24 hours. The weather today, partly sunny skies with brief cloudy spells, and a 60% or moderate chance of brief passing showers. The weather tonight, fair to partly cloudy skies in general, with a 20% or slight chance of a brief overnight shower. Winds east to southeast at 7 to 18 miles per hour with lighter spells at times. Seas 1 to 1.5 meters or 3 to 5 feet. The sun, it will set at 6:45 this evening, and it will rise tomorrow morning at 5:40. And that is the local weather forecast for Montserrat, valid up to 8 a.m. tomorrow, Thursday, July 23rd, which came to you in association with Ashok's Supermarket.
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More precious was the light in your eyes than all the roses in the world. It is with deep sadness and grief that the family of Sylvia Cooley Watts, formerly of Corkill Village, Montserrat, but who last resided in the Bronx, New York, United States of America, announces her passing. She transitioned peacefully on June 30th, 2026, at Jacoby Hospital in the Bronx, New York. She was 82 years old. Her parents, Rose Elizabeth and James Watts, preceded her in death. Sylvia was the mother of Stanford Chicken Watts, Ivan Watts, Franklin Watts, Clinton Watts, and Alvin Watts. Casella Watts predeceased her. Goddaughters Cheryl Princess Farrell and Elizabeth Beth Lindsay and their families in New York. Grandchildren Staniel Irish in the United States, Delano and Frondell O'Brien, and Devane and Casella Brown in the United Kingdom. Great-grandchildren, Una O'Brien, Una Leah, Jason, and Jaden Johnson, all in the United Kingdom. Grand-nephews, Derek White and Lloyd Martin Jr. in New York, and Aaron White and their families. Nieces, Valerie, Denise, and Annette White in New York, Beverly White in Pennsylvania, Jordan White in New York, Rose White Martin, also in New York, Staniqua Martin in Long Island, Eslyn White and Roslyn Martin in the United Kingdom, and Cassandra Watts in Connecticut. Claudette Sutton, predeceased her. Also left to mourn, her sister, Inez Elizabeth White in Pennsylvania. Her other sister, Annie Watts, preceded her in death. Brother, Leroy Watts and family in the United Kingdom. Sylvester predeceased her. Brother-in-law, Adolphus White in Pennsylvania. Daughters-in-law, Andrea Watts in the United Kingdom and Aisha Irish in the USA. Cousins, William Ryan and Tony in Canada. Extended family members to include Alicia Bramble, the Watts family, the Ryan family, Kathleen Tewitt and Esley Ryan in the United States. Best friends, Agnes Casa, Martha Thornhill, Lucy O'Brien, Rachel West and Sarah Lindsay, and Charles Sup Amer in the United Kingdom. Jane Coco Mead and family in the USA. Nan Allen, also in the USA. Denzel Daly and John Kaby in Boston. Mary Diet in Canada. Fan Boston in Antigua. Big Joe, Mike, Maurice, and George Mead in the United States, and George Ryan in Antigua, and many more too numerous to mention. Her caregiver, Mary Allen in the Bronx, New York. The Thanksgiving service to celebrate the life of the late Sylvia Cooley Watts will be held on July 25th, 2026 at Butler United Methodist Church, 3920 Paulding Avenue, Bronx, New York, at 10:30 in the morning. Viewing will be at 9:30 a.m. According to the family, we are assured that although Sylvia is absent from this world, she is now present with the Lord. May her soul rest in perpetual peace and rise in a blaze of glory when the trump of God is sounded.

own sadness, but gratitude for his life, that the family of John Alexander Mawson, affectionately called Juan Mawson, formerly of Montserrat, announces his passing on July 2nd, 2026. He was born in the Dominican Republic to the late Lillian Gums Mawson and Charles Joseph Mawson. He was raised in Curacao before making Montserrat his home, where he became a pioneer in the island's industrial development, building Montserrat's first seaworthy metal vessel, the Lilibee, and introducing the trades of arc welding, scuba diving, advanced automotive mechanics, and ironwork to the island. He survived by his devoted lifelong partner, Barbara Johnson, his siblings, Jose, Violet, Palmer, James, Katharina, Juliana, and Ashley Mawson. His children, Denzel White Mawson, Lynn Robinson, Charmaine Sweeney, Dave Robinson, Augustine Sweeney, Raquel Allen, Craig White, Juanita Mead McIntosh, Jose Mead Town, John Mead, and Sabria Harvey, 30 grandchildren, 15 great-grandchildren, and a host of nieces and nephews, relatives and friends, including the extended Mawson, Weeks, Butler, Howe, Silcott, and Kernan families. Funeral arrangements will be given in a subsequent broadcast.

ZGB's morning time now, 14 minutes, moving up on the hour of 8 o'clock. The family of John Sonny Beach, formerly of Windy Hill, Montserrat, and later of Birmingham, England, announces his transition from his earthly realm, or from this earthly realm, on Saturday, June 14th, at the age of 92. A man of great character and warmth, Sonny was a pillar of his community and will be deeply missed by all who knew him. He survived by his devoted wife, Sarah Beach, and his five children, Meredith Brown, Elvis Buffon, Rachel Irish Register, Allison Beach, and Michael Beach, adopted sons, Alvin and George Gerald. He was a beloved father-in-law to Mervyn MacArthur Brown and Kevin Register. His legacy continues through his nine grandchildren, Casey Robinson, Khadijah Farrell, Keely Jave, Jaden, Sophia, Shanice, Tyrese, and Josiah. He also leaves behind several nieces, nephews, and cousins, including Mary White, Mary Arno, David Brandt, Daisy Buffon, Joycelyn Buffon, Jennifer Buffon, and Nathaniel Polk Buffon, as well as his close friend, James Sprocket Allen. Funeral service for the late John Sonny Beach will be held on Friday, July 24th at 10 a.m. at St. Barnabas Church, Erdington High Street, Birmingham, B23-6SJ. Burial to follow at Quinton Cemetery, Hillsowen Road, Birmingham, B62-9AF. Following the burial, a reception will be held at 3 p.m. at Heartlands Social Club, 62 Ashton Church Road, B75RX. The family of the late John Sonny Beach extends their sincere gratitude for the outpouring of support during this difficult time. Your thoughts and prayers are greatly appreciated. And we here at ZJB do extend our deepest sympathy to those who are left to mourn.

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right, so ZB's morning time though, 6 minutes on the hour of our 8 o'clock. The general public are advised that the Glendon Hospital lab closed for routine testing this week, and emergencies will be facilitated via referral from the attending doctor at the casualty department, so please take note of that. The Department of Agriculture, in collaboration with the Montserrat Arts Council, MAC, invites all farmers, fishers, agro-processors and artisans and the general public to the Montserrat Calabash Market Day and Food Fair. That's happening this coming Friday, July 24th from 7 a.m. For further information or to confirm participation, please contact the Department of Agriculture at 491-2075 or 491-2546. The Department of Information, Technology and E-Government Services, DITES, invites parents and guardians to register their children for the ICT Summer Club. The three-week ICT Summer Club is designed for children aged 9 to 12 years and will provide an exciting hands-on introduction to coding, AI, web and game design, digital creativity, online safety and other emerging technologies. The ICT Summer Club will run from Monday, August 10th to Friday, August 28th from 9:30 a.m. to 3:30 p.m. at the ICT Lab, the Innovation Center. To register, visit the Government Information Unit Facebook page to find the link and complete the online registration form, or contact DITES on 491-7379 for more information. The Montserrat Farmers Association will hold its regular monthly meeting that's happening on Tuesday, July 28th at the Christian Council's building in St. Peter's. This meeting begins promptly at 10:30 a.m. Members are asked to make a special effort to attend and, of course, to be on time. Do you have diabetes, pre-diabetes, or are you at risk of developing diabetes? Do you have a foot ulcer, a wound that is slow to heal, numbness, tingling, poor circulation, or the concerns about your foot health? Well, register now for the Feet for Life clinic taking place from the 26th to the 31st of October. To register, call or WhatsApp Pink Ribbon Charity Montserrat Inc. on 496-7465. That's 496-7465. Or register through your health center. So please take note of that. The Small Beginnings Music Project will be holding a cake and pastry sale on Friday, July 30th at the former Ryan's Complex. The sale will start at 11 a.m. Come and get your plain cake, chocolate cake, fruit cake, meat patties, rotis, pizza, fruit drinks, and so much more. You can also stay around and enjoy the live music of the youths between 12 and 1 and 3 p.m. until. Support the youth, support culture, and support music education on Montserrat. Still with the Small Beginnings, the Small Beginnings Music Project will be holding its annual summer music program, and that will be from August 17th to the 27th. The facilitators will be professional music teachers from Jersey and Montserrat. Beginners and continuing students will develop their skills on several musical instruments. The sessions will run daily from 9:30 to 3 p.m. at the Salem Resource Center. Parents of children 10 to 16 years are invited to register their children by contacting Herman Cupid Francis at 496-7877. A small registration fee of $20 is required. Give your child an edge. Let him or her learn to play a musical instrument. A local business is seeking the services of a person to fill the position of an electrician. And you should be able to read electrical drawings and project plans, carry out electrical work in accordance with project specifications and electrical codes, test, troubleshoot, and repair electrical installations as needed, ability to produce high-quality work with minimal supervision, must have at least 2 hospital construction projects, and you should be able to work from 2 to 10 p.m. Qualified persons are asked to submit a written application to the Department of Labor, and you should do so by this Friday, the 24th of July. Contact the Department of Labor at 491-4010.
The government of Montserrat is currently undertaking a comprehensive review and reform of the pension framework. This initiative seeks to establish a new defined contribution DC pension plan that will serve public officers, employees of statutory bodies, and members of the private sector. And members of the private sector cordially invited to participate in a consultation meeting with representatives of the Pension Reform Committee. And this meeting will be held on Tuesday, July 28th, starting at 9 a.m. at the Statistics Department Conference Room in Sweeney's. Interested individuals who wish to attend, you're asked to register your interest by contacting the office of the Deputy Governor at 491-6523 no later than tomorrow, Thursday, the 23rd of July. This will enable them to ensure suitable accommodations are in place. And finally, in this bulletin, just to inform folks living in Dick Hill, Judy Peace and Peaceful Cottage, you will be without electricity tomorrow morning from 8 until 12 noon. That is for folks living in Dick Hill, Judy Peace and Peaceful Cottage. You will be without electricity tomorrow morning from 8 until 12 noon. So please take note of that. And that's it for this bulletin, which came to you in association with the Bank of Montserrat Limited. 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

0: 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Bring your family, bring your friend. 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Data Wami say, August Monday. 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It's bazaar time again. Come on, come all, don't stay away. The Anglican Rectory Lawns is the place to be that day. 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

Ali Ogana, let us come together August Monday under the spirit of emancipation. As the Nincom Rally Emancipation Committee and the Munsut National Trust proudly present the Nincom Rally Exhibition and Award Ceremony for Youths under the theme, Celebrating Our Heritage, Inspiring Our Youth. The event will be held at the National Museum in Little Bay on Monday, August 3rd at 10 a.m. Young people were asked to research and imagine conversations between Olada Equiano, a slave who bought his freedom in Montserrat in 1765, and Nincom Rally, who read the Emancipation Proclamation at Bellum Bridge, Montserrat in 1834. The students were encouraged to express their views in short stories, poetry, and art. Prizes will be awarded in four age groups, from 5 to 19. So parents, guardians, this is your chance to support, to see, and hear the youth present their poetry and short stories while experiencing the many other displays in the museum. There'll also be performances by the Junior Masquerades, Steel Pan Group, and other cultural appearances. The public is also invited to dress in African attire, as prizes will be given to the best dressed male and best dressed female. So dress in your finest African wear. Come and celebrate the Emancipation Experience on Monday, August 3rd, 10 a.m. at the National Museum in Little Bay.

From the rhythm of the masquerade to the digital beat of today, we are culturally the same but spiced differently. How do different generations express our shared menstruation soul? Join the Menstruate Arts Council and ZJB Radio for a powerful panel discussion as a part of the prestigious Dr. George Irish Lecture Series. We are bringing together four dynamic minds, blending the fierce energy of youth with the depth of wisdom of our elders. Host Keanu Wade, Shannon White, and panelists Eugene Skerritt and Dr. Sharon Burns take to the mic to explore our roots, our resilience, and the powerful symbol of the calabash. From the impacts of the volcano to how we hook the next generation on our traditions, no stone is left unturned. Wednesday,

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6: 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A detailed job description can be requested by emailing job@mull.ms. The salary for this position will be commensurate with qualifications and experience. 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Written applications, together with current CV, should be submitted by July 27, 2026, to the Human Resources Manager, Mansarat Utilities Limited, P.O. 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

UK, bigging you up and wishing you all the best, all right? So in just a bit, we do have the ECCB financial rates. That's coming away at 8:25. If you're on your way to work, good morning. Better late.

0: Getting set now for the ECCB financial rates. Yeah, so the following are today's indicative rates in Eastern Caribbean dollars for key international and regional currencies. These rates will not apply to commercial banks' transactions with the public. Barbados dollar 1.35000, Canadian dollar 1.91578, Swiss franc 3.32574, euro 3.08043, pound sterling 3.60950, United States dollar 2.700000, and Ghana dollar 0.01303. And those were the ECCB rates for today, Wednesday, the 22nd of July, which came to you in association with Nigel Osborne Enterprises Limited. Noel.
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0: Yeah, so here we are, 29 minutes on the hour of our 9 o'clock. Something tag Footloose on a Wednesday morning. Yeah, man. And of course, we did promise you 24 hours later that we'll be back. And of course, we are back. That's yours truly, alongside Jace Shadwani Sakawinki. Good morning to you, sir.
1: Good morning, my brother. Good morning. How are you doing?
0: I am blessed. And you had a stronger voice yesterday, and seems like you're struggling this morning.
1: It's getting worse as you get closer to the end of the festival. I'm losing it day by day. But we're still here. We're still doing, you know, what we're meant to do. But the voice, it's changing for the worse.
0: Indeed. Right, so we're hoping that we can hear you clearly this morning in terms of a quick recap to yesterday's bus tour. I saw some short clips as well. And tell us about that before we head into last night's recap. So tell us.
1: Yeah, definitely. Yesterday was an amazing experience, I must say. I was on the bus tour myself, you know, alongside with Norman Castle, and we had some other auxiliary staff. But it was an amazing experience. We started off from north, and we made our way to St. George's Hill. You know, the children got the opportunity to pick guavas. They got the opportunity to see, what a calabash tree looks like. They got to see, a calabash that was hard, the process after it. And they also got the opportunity to, view St. George's Hill, the magazine, the cannons. They got pictures. While we were on the bus, they were singing gospel songs, soca songs, Bob Marley. You know, so Norman really made it an interactive session for them. And it was very informative. They were very, curious. They had a lot of questions to ask. And I even informed them that Norman Castle was a sponge full of knowledge. And, their task for today, or well, yesterday, one of them just squeeze all the knowledge out of him as much as they can. And that's exactly what they did.
0: Mm-hmm.
1: They went to Runaway Guts and they did the whole works. And I got to say, I can't wait to just release all these pictures for all the events, coming straight from, the Seascape event, right down to the Children's Bus Tour and the Dominoes and Bilal's tournament as well. Mm-hmm.
0: So when can we expect these photos? We got little clips yesterday, but when can we expect the real deal?
1: Well, I'm going to try to release them in short order. The first set will be released today. So look out for Monza Festivals today, and we'll be able to release some of the pictures from the previous events.
0: Okay, sounds good. I saw them playing with a little leaf yesterday as well. What leaf was that, though, that closed in or something like that?
1: Norman told me the name. It is a sensitive...
0: Yeah, that's certain. No, I actually saw the clips last night and I was wondering what I didn't hear properly what the leaf was. I don't know if someone can WhatsApp us quickly while we're here speaking and just let us know exactly.
1: I appreciate that, but he did say something about sensitive something.
0: Mm-hmm.
1: I'm not quite sure. Lady sensitive, something he said. I'm not really sure. I can have that information for you tomorrow morning for sure. I can guarantee that.
0: But knowing our listeners, they'll get it to us in just a bit. Once again, it's a leaf that close in. Once you touch it, it closes in.
1: It closes in.
0: Yeah. Yeah, that's what I saw. I don't know if it opened back up after, but when you touch it, it just closes in.
1: I wanted to know, when does it open back up? Like, is it at the time? Is it, the sun? When does it open back up? That was one of my, I was thinking that in my head as well. Mm.
0: Right. Somebody is saying it's called a sleepy head?
1: Well, that's... Could be, but that's not what the name Norman told me was.
0: Well, somebody's saying sleepy, something. The local name might be Sleepy Head. Something like that. But we're looking for the correct name, but the local name might just be Sleepy Head. Yeah. We need some more help. We need some more help there, Sakawinki. Hopefully we'll get that in a bit. So overall, it was a good bus tour for the young ones yesterday.
1: Yeah, definitely. We did some pickups there, started from Mac, and we head straight on over. And, originally it was supposed to be around 20 kids, but when we went to Salem School, the bus just got packed up with, people called their parents last minute, and hey, mommy, can I please go? And, we made it happen. We accommodated them, and, it was fun. But we did get parents' permission, so I want to make that clear.
0: More messages coming in, Saka. They're saying it's Short Lady or something like that. Could it be that?
1: I have no idea. but I did. I am researching it online, and it did say sensitive plant. Touch me or not, shame plant. And then it says, it also say, I died, I lived in Puerto Rico. And it also says sleepyhead. So whoever says sleepyhead is correct.
0: Okay. Well, someone from out of Barbados, from Barbados is saying they call it touch me not in Barbados. You know, the same plant. Saka, I think we can try and take this call. Someone wants to be a part of it. It's local knowledge. ZJB, good morning. Welcome. Tell us. Hi.
2: Shotnani. Yes, African
0: name. Oh, Shotnani. So Sakawinki, that's another name there. Oh, Mr. West.
1: If it was a name, what would you name it?
0: Well, I'm getting the correct name from the caller. They just now said Shotnani, and my good friend Mr. West is telling me he's amazed that I don't know Shotnani, where me come from. But he's trying something, but he himself doesn't know the correct name, but he's saying that he's amazed that I don't know Shotnani, you know. But that's how the cookie crumbles. Now, Sakawinki, I don't want to put myself into any problem. Someone is saying the scientific name for the sleepyhead plant is Mimoso pudica or something like that? The scientific name?
1: That's correct. That is what Google is telling me as well.
0: Yeah, you pronounce it then.
1: It says Mimosa pudica. Mimosa pudica.
0: Ah, yeah. There you go. I'm putting you on the spot.
1: That's cool. I could take that one.
0: Definitely. So folks are definitely, joining the conversation. So that's the plant that the children were touching yesterday, and it just closed up one time. And it was so amazing, watching it last night on Montserrat Festivals.
1: Yeah, I really appreciated how the kids really, were open to it. You know, the older ones, they're a little skeptical. They were like, I'm too cool for this. But as we got along the tour and Norman, broke them in, they got very involved. And it was fun. It was fun to see, I must say. Indeed. And they had all the snacks and treats on board as well. Mm-hmm. So they were well hydrated and well fed. And, they had a great experience.
0: All right. So a number of cars were lined up in Sweeney's last night. And of course, it was all about the pool and domino competitions. Tell us, how did that, go down?
1: Lenny, it was serious. It got intense. It got really intense. It boiled down to the last wire. I came home at like 1:30 a.m. in the morning. Because it was going. However, I do have the results here. The Billard champion, that's the pool, was Mr. Jemwell Carey. So he won for the pool. And then for the dominoes, we had the pair of Jordison Marte Pozo and Raylan Villa Montero, who are the domino champions. Mr. George Green and Vegan Dawe, they came in second. And the third place trophy went to Denoy Campbell and Ori Diet. So it was definitely, a long night, very competitive. It gets serious when it comes to dominoes. Mm. And it got very serious when it came to billiards as well. So, but it was a fun night. I must say, I didn't expect to enjoy myself as much as I did. Mm-hmm. And definitely, this one is a memorable one for the books.
0: Usually the fire team would enter something like this. You had any fire members there last night?
1: No, we didn't have any fire members. Mm. Maybe they were out on a search and rescue mission.
0: It did. So that's a good look. So we had the Spanish pier walking away with what, $400?
1: That's right. Then we had $200 for second place and $100 for third place. Ah. And Jemwell, who won the pool, the billiards competition, knockout competition, he walked away with $250.
0: So it was just $250 straight across the board?
1: No. Just knockout. There's no second place, no third place.
0: Oh, no consolation prizes.
1: One shot, one kill, yeah.
0: Okay, sounds good. Right, so that was last night. And, of course, as you mentioned, you ran through the winners. Now we move on to tonight. Well, what's happening during the daytime today for Calabash? Anything first up?
1: No, so this time we use the opportunity to give a free day. So for tourists that were coming in, this is the opportunity to do a volcano tour, visit the MVO, go on the hikes, you know, do everything outside of, like, you know, what we have planned for this week. So we just left it as an open day. So I'm encouraging you guys, you know, if you're here visiting a Montserrat, make sure you do one of the other activities that our tourism product has to offer. For example, a spa day. Perhaps, you know, going to the beach, going to one of the restaurants that you wanted to visit, and that sort of thing.
0: Okay, sounds good. But on radio tonight, something is on, so speak a bit more on that, Jayesh Sadwani, Sakawinki.
1: Yes, definitely. We have the radio panel discussion, the annual Sir George Irish Lecture series, and we're looking forward to an amazing conversation, and I'm actually inviting everyone to tune in, call in. It will be streamed live as well on Montserrat Festivals, as well as Spirit of Montserrat Facebook page. The theme is culturally the same, but spiced differently. And it speaks to how, you know, all the Caribbean islands have similarities, but they're different in a, you know, a very unique way. Such as, you know, when Barbados called Sleeping Nanny, Touch Me Not. You know, and so those kind of things is what we're going to really speak about, especially, you know, different perspectives of Montserrat, you know, between the young and the older, or the more mature crowd when it comes to, you know, from back in the day, from, you know, pre-volcano to their perspective after. Mm-hmm. And it's going to be an interesting discussion. We have Mr. Shannon White, Ms. Kiana Wade, Mr. Eugene Skerritt, and Dr. Sharon Burns. So, you know, we have a dynamic, you know, a very interesting, very panel with, from a different demographic. So we're definitely looking forward to an amazing conversation. And I'm inviting the public to join in. You know, join in. Let's talk.
0: What time does that begin?
1: 7:30 p.m.
0: 7:30 this evening, right here on ZGB.
1: That's right, the Nation Station.
0: Sounds good. Well, that's on tonight. Remember, be a part of the conversation. Call in 491-727-0964. You can always send in your WhatsApp messages to 496-2885. And just be a part of the conversation. And the topic again is what, Jayesh Sadwani?
1: Culturally the same, but spiced differently.
0: All right. Sounds good. Now, a preview into tomorrow. What's on for tomorrow, Calabash Week?
1: Tomorrow we were supposed to have the teen sip and paint, but I got a broadcast this morning, which informed me that it has to be postponed, you know, due to circumstances beyond their control. So Shades of the Calabash, teen sip and paint, is postponed, and I guess it will be until further notice. With Team 768 events. So that's Teacher Jammy. You can reach out to her for more information. So that's 768 events. That's on Facebook and Instagram. You can also reach her at 496-6410.
0: All right. So that was the only event scheduled for tomorrow, Thursday?
1: There was a talent show on the calendar. However, the Mother Arts Council hasn't received any information. They requested it to be on the calendar, and then we haven't had any further information. It's a private event since then. So I'm assuming that it's cancelled. Mm.
0: Well, this question came in yesterday, though. Someone was asking what happened to the concert that usually happens during Calabash Week. I don't know if you're aware of that. Some concert that usually take place during Calabash Week. This one came in since yesterday. And they asked me to make sure I asked it this morning. So any word on that concert?
1: Well, since the inception of the calendar, which was, I think, in April, where the first draft was made, there was no concert on it. We had a youth explosion of talent, which was supposed to be a, you know, talent show for young people. Mm-hmm. But as I said, we haven't received any information for that to date.
0: Okay, sounds good. So Sakubinki will be taking a 24-hour break and be back on Friday?
1: Same time, same place tomorrow morning on ZJB Radio.
0: Well, Saka, we don't have anything happening tomorrow. So we'll be back on Friday.
1: You can still call me. You know,
0: I can still call you.
1: You can still call me and see how my voice is doing. Keep bad breakfast or not. You know, some boosty.
0: All right, Saka, no problem. But I definitely want to thank you for the updates, you know, on a daily basis, letting the public know exactly what's happening for Calabash Week. You know, I want Calabash to get as big as, you know, the Christmas festivities and St. Patrick's.
1: I'll be honest. I think Calabash is one of my favorite, you know, festivals. It's very unique in what it is.
0: Mm-hmm.
1: You know, where it focuses on the arts, the crafts, and the culture. And I think, you know, with a public and private partnership,
0: mm-hmm.
1: and because of how strategically it is, you know, placed between the St. Kitts Music Festival and Antigua's Carnival, I think that's a huge opportunity for us to maximize on you know, the potential it has. And I'm looking forward to, as I said, public and private partnership to grow the festival into something grand, where we can, you know, showcase Montserrat's art, you know, our culture, our cuisine, you know, to the world.
0: You know, Sakubinki, we're supposed to wrap up, but I know that you'll rebut on this one, and I know that you'll know where this message is coming in from. So listen carefully, Sakubinki. Hey, Lenny. The plant I told them was the sensitive plant, or mimosa?
1: Mimosa pudica.
0: Right. Produced or pronounced mimosa. Jaish didn't learn as well as the children. The children also got gifts, gift packages for answering questions or best behaved from the Department of Environment and Tourism Authority. Now, that's this person good. Is saying that they had a grand time yesterday, but Jaish didn't learn any as well as the children did.
1: No, let me tell you the truth. The truth was, you know, I was ensuring that they were safe, that they were well fed, you know, that they stopped at each checkpoint to use the bathrooms. I made sure that, you know, there was a female with the females and a male. With the females and the male with the male when they were using the toilets.
0: Mm-hmm.
1: So, you know, I was more a safeguard in making sure everything went smooth, mm-hmm. so that, you know, we would have no complaints. I had to make sure we had constant forms. I was focused on that side of things and mm-hmm. not so much on, you know, retaining information. But Mr. Norman Castle did an amazing job to ensure that the children learned a lot. Even after we completed the tour, you know, he ensured that he tested the children to find out, you know, if they returned any information, and they did. So they said, told us everything from St. George's Hill coming right back to Sir Cotton Tree. You know, they were being constantly asked questions, and they did a good job to answer them.
0: Okay. Let me see what's happening. All right. So Sakubinki, thank you. Thank you so much. And of course, if we can, we'll link tomorrow. If not, we'll definitely catch up on Friday. Okay.
1: No problem at all, and it's my pleasure always being up here and informing the public of everything that's going on from the office of the Montserrat Arts Council. You know, same time, same place tomorrow, or catch you Friday morning.
0: Definitely. Best, brother. Sounds good. Be safe now.
1: One love.
0: Yeah, man. They had it. Sakubinki, the marketing person there at the Montserrat Arts Council, doing his work, making sure that the information is out there. And we have 10 minutes on 9 o'clock. Should be heading into the United States of America in just a bit. Do not go anywhere, because Prime is coming up as well.

Montserrat, get ready for an unforgettable evening of celebration. 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

0: 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We are bringing together four dynamic minds, blending the fierce energy of youth with the depth of wisdom of our elders. Host Keanu Wade, Shannon White, and panelists Eugene Skerritt and Dr. Sharon Burns take to the mic to explore our roots, our resilience, and the powerful symbol of the calabash. 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Wednesday, July 22nd, 7:30 p.m. sharp. 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
1: Yeah, so that's happening tonight right here on ZJB Radio. So make sure that you are a part of that. Yep. 7:30. So we have 5 minutes on the hour of 9 o'clock. I did promise you that we're going to make a trip into the United States of America. And guess what? I found the person in the United States. And I'm going to offer some condolences to him first. Here on the passing of his uncle. And I'll say good morning to my cousin, none other than Kevin Showtime Lee. Good morning to you, sir.
2: Good morning to you, Mr. Leonard Wade Jr. And good morning, Radio Montserrat. And good morning, listening public.
1: Right. I did offer some condolences to you, sir.
2: And I thank you for the condolences. Also, condolences to you also on the passing of your uncle also.
1: Indeed. Right, but this morning, it's been a while since we've heard from M&I Boys and Girls. I know that at summertime, you're busy trying to get things in order for back to school. And I realize that, a quick jump will be happening this weekend in terms of a back to school special that's on. But first up, just remind the listeners who M&I Boys and Girls, what that organization is about.
2: Well, good morning. My name is Kevin Lee. I'm the president of M&I Boys and Girls. We have members that's on Montserrat and across the wide world, here in the U.S. and in the U.K. In the U.S., we have myself. We have Sandrine Ryan Galloway. We have Mr. Andy Dyer. And in the U.K., we have Abel Fox. And on Montserrat, we have Jasmine Joe Baptist and Keen Holly. Our group, actually, what we do is actually provide services. We try to support the education system on Montserrat, try to support them with whatever they need in terms of school supplies. We have donated to Bridge School, Lookout School, and St. Augustine School. And mostly, as recently, Coach Kalo, they had a football exhibition match a few weeks ago, and we sponsored lunch for that endeavor. So we do a wide variety of things for the public at Montserrat, for the school system.
1: Okay, how long have you guys been together though? Well, as a group.
2: As a group, we registered 6 years as a nonprofit here in the U.S. And personally, I've been doing this 15 years.
1: Wow. What was the name before M&I Boys and Girls, though?
2: We had another group, myself and my good friend Jeanette and Andy and teacher Jose. We had an organization called Emerald Trendsetters. We started that about 15 years ago. Lenny Lewis, Tribe Star, wasn't a member, but he played an important role in our group back then. He supported us at that point. So that's how we had another group back then.
1: Okay, sounds good. Right, so as you mentioned, you usually give back to the various primary schools and so forth. And of course, when, you know, Coach Kello is doing something, you know, M&I boys and girls usually a part of that. But this year, I think it might have happened last year as well. But this year, a release in terms of our registration for haircuts and all of that. So speak on that if you can.
2: Last year, we... our group decided to try a different angle. A lot of the times we'll purchase stuff here. The main reason why we chose cuts and combs, we actually want to support the entrepreneurs in Montserrat. And as you know, I'm an entrepreneur myself here in the U.S. So we buy stuff and send stuff on Ireland. So I'm saying to the group, I was saying to our organization, how can we give back without actually buying stuff and sending stuff? So instead of having the money stays here in the U.S., I figured out, okay, how could we figure out a way of having the money actually being spent in Montserrat? So we figured, you know what, we'll come up with cuts and combs, support the local entrepreneurs, who the barbers, the saloons. If you do braiding privately, you know, we'll ask you to be a vendor. And that's how we kicked off last year. We had about 40 registrants last year online. We had 15 girls, if I'm not mistaken, and about 23, 24 boys last year for participants last year.
1: Sounds good. So are you looking to exceed that number this year of 40? Tell us, that number that you're looking for.
2: Yes, we're hoping to exceed 40 because we have allotted certain finances for that endeavor, and we didn't meet that goal. We were a little bit disappointed, even though we did deemed it success at that point. But we're hoping to increase that number to at least 60 students to come out, visit us at Prime. We'll be at Prime. We'll have a booth at Prime and come out, and actually the registration will be done at Prime. So parents or children, because we also could include MSS to come out and register for a haircut or a braiding. Haircuts are

0: it's not easy for folks, as you know, to travel, come back to braids to do a haircut of braids. So we will be selecting barbers and hair salons or braiders from the north and also from Salem. So you'll make traveling a little bit easier for the students. Mm-hmm.
1: Well, Showtime, you mentioned that registration will open at Prime on Saturday the 25th. But when will registration close? Is it one day registration, or you have a little time frame that folks can get in and be a part of it?
0: It will be at Prime, exclusively at Prime. Well, we're going to allot for 60 students, and once this will be the first come, first serve. So the first 60 students that will be able to register, they will be able to get in and get be a participant. And if you have three children in your home, all three children will be able to register. So we're not limiting per household. So if you have five children, you have one child, they will be able to register.
1: Wow, sounds good.
0: Once your space available.
1: It sounds good. But Kevin, as you mentioned that, and you know, it's exclusively at Prime. Can someone who might not end up at Prime, can they reach out to some member of M&I Boys and Girls and register like that?
0: Yes, I guess we can. We'll try to make it simple. I guess if you are Seventh-day Adventist and you have your Sabbath on Saturday, we may be able to make some exceptions once we have the finances. So if they're able to reach out, we have the flyer on Facebook, on our Facebook page, on my page. And we also pass it out to some of the principals of the primary school to pass it out to their students. So if they are able to reach us to us via WhatsApp to Jasmine Joe Baptist or King Harley, we probably able to make exceptions for situations like that if we have the financing. You know, we are a small organization, so everything's based on financing. Once we're able to have the money to provide the services, we're more than happy to accommodate them.
1: And of course, there'll be a deadline when they should be able to do their hair braiding and get the hair cut, right?
0: Yes. Well, once we get all the registrants signed up, we'll then select the selected barbershops, the selected saloons, and what we'll do, we'll pair them up. The barbershops and the saloon, we'll get the names, and they will go over to the establishments, and then we'll, in turn, at the back end, we'll the organization will go out and settle the bill with the vendors.
1: Right. All right, sounds good. So this is something different, not the usual backpack give back at this time of the year, but indeed a change up where a young man can now get a nice haircut and a young lady can get her hair braided, whether it's natural or maybe putting little short braids or something in the hair as well.
0: Yes, sir.
1: Sounds good. So what's next after that for M&I Boys and Girls, though, Kevin Lee?
0: Well, we usually have our biannual award ceremony. For the past 2 years, we have held it at Tropical Mansion Suites. We have categories that we will have selected for the children, and they will receive a laptop then for the past two. Well, every 2 years, we have done that twice. And this year, we're on tap to do that this December. We're not sure if we're going to go back to Tropical Suites this year, or we're going to choose a different sort of venue for that that event. It has been successful for the last 2 years. So that's one of our biggest projects that we'll have towards the end of this year in December.
1: Okay, sounds good. So I guess that you'll be around for December, family?
0: Yes, I'll be around for December, sir. Once God's face overlies, we'll be there in December.
1: Just had to pull that out, you know. Well, Showtime Lee, thank you. Thank you so much for updating the public in terms of what M&I Boys and Girls are doing for back to school this year.

0: All of, it's called what? Something and comb. Tell me there.
1: Cuts and combs.
0: Cuts and combs. I like that.
1: Cuts and combs. Yes.
0: Cuts and combs for Back to School 2026. Compliments M&I boys and girls. Kevin Showtime Lee, thank you so much and all the best at Prime on Saturday. And I'm hoping that you'll get that number of 60 in quick order.
1: Thank you, sir, and thank you, Montserrat. And if you're out there and you would like to donate, please hit us up on our Facebook page, our Instagram page, our web page, MNIBoysandGirls.org. Every bit helps to make these sort of ventures possible. So whether it's $10, $5, $100, and also if you do see it, that's fine. And you wish to donate, we'll accept donation. Oh, and just before I go, while we are Prime, I think we'll be the only organization that will be actually giving away stuff. So that I was making a joke with our group that we'll be the only organization probably will be giving away stuff. Every other vendors will probably ask you to purchase stuff, obviously, you know, because they're selling merchandise. But M&I Boys and Girls will be actually giving away something. Right. So come on out, visit us. And I'm looking forward to see the students and parents at Prime.
0: Well, you know, if I didn't cut my hair recently, I would have asked you for a cut for back to school.
1: I think only Zaylee would qualify for that, sir. Not you.
0: Kevin Showtime Lee, you be safe and we'll catch up again real soon, okay?
1: All right, thank you, sir. Have a good day.
0: All right, blessings, man.
1: Blessings, all right. Yeah,
0: that's Kevin Showtime Lee of M&I Boys and Girls, just letting you know exactly what's up with them. Cuts and combs for back to school. Remember, they'll be at Prime. And of course, if you see any member, Jasmine, Jean-Baptiste, or Keen Holly, you hook them up quickly. Say, hey, I want my child to get her hair braided or his hair cut or whatever. And let's get up to that 60 quickly so that they can sort themselves out early August. So that the children can go and, you know, enjoy or fix up themselves, if I may say, for back to school early September. Mm-hmm. How you feeling? How you feeling? How you feeling? So we are moving along. We have just about 10 minutes past the hour of 9. We are inside the flow hour.

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1: yeah, so we are officially inside the Flow Hour for today, Wednesday. And man, I tell you, so my good friend Sister Anne-Marie Burke from out of CBC's sports room just sent me something here, and I was planning to play something else, so I'll have to eeny, meeny, miny, mo, catch a feather bites, you know how that go. but you would have heard yesterday, of the funeral details for the late Sir Garfield Sobers, which is scheduled to take place next week at Kensington Oval. But we'll hear more in this. We'll hear more. Where are you? Let me make sure that I find it for you on this nice and beautiful Wednesday morning. Here we go. All right, are we good to go? Yes.
2: Time to sit with you and also to share with the country where we are in making the arrangements for a much-loved national hero in the person of Sir Gary Sobers. We may have to lock one of these doors so that we limit. With us this afternoon, we have the members of the core planning team. This is in no way reflective of the full complement. We have over 70 persons, 70, who constitute the overall planning committee for this important occasion. And those persons range from the Sanitation Services Authority, Ministry of Housing, the Government Information Service, and every single arm of government that you can think of. But here this morning, this afternoon, we have with us the core leadership. We have to my right, Chief of Staff of the Barbados Defense Force, Brigadier Carlos Lovell, who is going to be anchoring all matters which are ceremonial and in relation to the parade itself and the procession itself. We have Deputy Commissioner of Police, who is responsible for parking, security, traffic arrangements, and of course the overall security of the entire period. We have Deputy Commissioner Brian Hunt to my left, no stranger to most, who is balancing the ongoing crop over season and the festivities surrounding that, with the solemnity of a state funeral for Sir Gary, NCF CEO Carol Roberts. And to my far left, we have Cabinet Office. Many people know that there is a ceremonial role to be played by the Cabinet Office, and they anchor the Office of the Prime Minister, interact with the Office of the President, and with the wider arms of government. So we constitute the overall team to put you together and leading, along with one other person who is not with us right now, with the Permanent Secretary in the Prime Minister's Office, Most Honorable Ms. Alice Jordan. So we constitute the core team, and I have ministerial lead, as Prime Minister has already indicated. I think Barbados has been very clear. We've seen that since the passing of Sir Gary, our own, that the world, the Prime Minister has described it in these words, the world pretty much stopped for the first few days to pay him tribute. We have seen over the last few days tributes pouring in from all around the globe, speaking about who he was as a batsman, who he was as a cricketer overall, what his legend was. But we also have to acknowledge that he is our own. He is a Barbadian first and foremost. He's loved by our people, but he's also a family man. And on that basis, we have also in the core planning team a representative of the family, the Sobers family, and that is the person of Lady Carol Jacobs, who is representing the family and ensuring that the family's wishes are incorporated in the planning of the state funeral. So the first and most important thing that I want to share with Barbados is when the state funeral is going to be. The state funeral for the Right Excellent Sir Gary Sobers is going to be held at Kensington Oval at 10 a.m. on July 29th. Kensington Oval, the 10th of July. Kensington Oval at 10 a.m. on July 29th. This is the Mecca. This is where Sir Gary is best known. This is Barbados' iconic cricketing grounds, and so we will send him off in a Thanksgiving ceremony that will take the format of a state funeral on the 29th of July. that will be led in the procession. Components of that will have a full ceremonial element, and I'm going to ask Commander Brigadier Lovell, am I giving you I'm going to ask Brigadier Lovell to share with you the specific arrangements for the ceremony, but I'll just give a brief overview of how we will proceed. First and foremost, the ceremony is available to all Barbadians. This is a man of the people. He was one of our two living national heroes. He's the first national hero that we have buried since national heroes were introduced. And so on that basis, it is going to be a special occasion, and it has to honor him. And so to that extent, it will be a state funeral with all of the courtesies that are attached to that. We will have, of course, the tributes coming from the cricketing fraternity, both at home, regionally and internationally. You've seen some of them coming in, and we expect to have many of those persons also arriving, and they have begun to indicate that they intend to be here at the Mecca to send home Sagari Sobers.
1: All right, so there you go. Just the information there from Senator Lisa Cummins, who mentioned exactly when the funeral will be, and that will be next Wednesday, the 29th of July, inside the Flow Hour.

10, 18 minutes past 9. I'm gonna pull them out for you this morning, eh? Yeah. Must say good morning to all the ladies. How are you doing?

Definitely need to pull this one again from the top. Let's say good morning to IR, hoping that you're blessed, you're good. And to all the wonderful folks who are celebrating today, good morning. Enjoy, yeah?

bring a happy ending. Because love is like quicksand. The more you wriggle, the deeper you sink. It is good in theory, but does not always work out the way you would want it to in practice.

23, is it now 22 minutes on 10 o'clock? Eddie Lovett. Told you that we'll be pulling him out this morning, eh? Wednesday for ladies on the breakfast show. Don't forget at 10 o'clock we take you over to the BBC for World Service News.

Let's sit and take care of business until 6 o'clock. 6 until 11 tonight should be DJ Kennedy. Yeah, man, Ken Bird Barzy. He'll be holding things together on the night shift. And of course, don't forget the Mac panel discussion on this evening, 7:30, right here on ZGB, yeah?

0: saw some pics of him this morning. I don't want to say what he was doing, but if you check out his Facebook, you can see that he's quite relaxed and enjoying his time, you know? Mm-hmm. Enjoy, sir. And of course, as you know, DJ Grace, he's a part of the Genesis Steel Orchestra. In Antigua, getting set for Panorama. Don't forget, Carnival opens this weekend in Antigua. Yeah, so Grace should be playing some pan in Antigua, huh?
1: Got this feeling down deep in my soul that just came through.
0: More of Eddie Lovett.

0: And I'm hoping that you have us up loud. In case you're on the job site, you're listening.
1: If I
0: smiling, humming.
1: My life without you.
0: The sounds you're accustomed to on a Wednesday, eh?

on 10 o'clock. I must make my way into Lookout and say good morning. Happy birthday to Nathan. Nathan Wallace, it is your birthday today. Yeah, you got birthday greetings from your four children. And they're wishing you all the best today, huh? Wallace. Yeah, man. Happy, happy, happy birthday. Enjoy. Well, do continue to listen to ZJB Radio. In just a bit, we take over to the BBC for World Service News. And then, of course, more music. Let's talk until 2 o'clock. JGP steps in from 2 until 6. Then, of course, tonight, DJ Kennedy, Kenbert Barzi. Don't forget the panel discussion put on by Mac. Happening 7:30 this evening. All a part of Calabash Week of Activities.

So we're just playing it out through the summertime. So it was indeed a pleasure getting you up and on your way this morning. Until the next time, enjoy what's left of your Wednesday. Be good, be safe. And remember, if you're not doing anything, you have plenty time to do something. Please try and use your time wisely. Have yourself a blessed and safe Wednesday. This hour came to you in association with Flow.

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5: Coming up from the BBC World Service, The Interview, conversations with the people shaping our world, with me, BBC presenter Naga Manchetti. For this episode, I speak to Amy Wallace, who co-authored Virginia Giuffre's posthumously published memoir, Nobody's Girl. Giuffre accused the then Prince Andrew and the late sex offender Jeffrey Epstein of sexual abuse. Andrew Mountbatten-Windsor has always denied any wrongdoing. Wallace explains how the book in which Giuffre describes her encounters with Epstein and his former girlfriend, Ghislaine Maxwell, still came to be published after her death.
6: She sent an email to me and to her publicist, Dini von Mueffling, saying, you know, in the event of my death, I want this book published. So we had, not only do we have a finished book, but we also had express desires from Virginia that it be published.
5: Amy Wallace, hear more on The Interview after the news.
7: BBC News with David Harper. The sacked Ukrainian commander-in-chief has defended his battlefield legacy, saying his forces were again on the offensive. General Oleksandr Syrsky's record had been praised by President Zelensky, even as he announced his dismissal on Tuesday. His successor is the popular young general Mykhailo Drapaty. The crisis was triggered when tensions came to a head between the old-school General Syrsky and the now former defence minister Mykhailo Fedorov, who was prioritising drone warfare. Paul Adams is in Kyiv.
8: It wasn't just popular pressure that led to last night's decision to get rid of General Syrsky. That was, I think, the result of days of protracted and lengthy discussions among senior leadership, including senior levels of the military, among whom Mr. Fedorov had a certain number of allies. And that is why, at the end of this process, you have one of those allies, Mykhailo Drapaty, emerging as the new commander-in-chief, a man much younger, much closer to Mykhailo Fedorov in age and outlook. And I think that is why probably the

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0: your passwords with a password manager. 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A password manager can store all your passwords safely in one place, generating strong passwords so you don't have to remember them all. By using a password manager, you reduce the risk of security breaches and ensure that all your accounts are well protected.
1: The general public is asked to note that the Traffic Division of the Ministry of Buildings, Utilities, Infrastructure, Labour and Transportation, formerly known as MCW, will be closed during the lunch hour 12 p.m. to 1 p.m. on Wednesday, July 22nd, Thursday, July 23rd and Friday, July 24th, 2026. Normal business will resume after the lunch break at 1 p.m. The management would like to apologize for any inconvenience that this may cause.

My name is Jordan Edgecombe. I'm 18 years old and I've just completed my second year at the Munsack Community College. Throughout my years at the Munsack Secondary School and Munsack Community College, I've always strived for excellence both inside and outside the classroom. Academically, I remain committed to consistent performance, achieving 9 CSEC passes, 6 grade 1s and 3 grade 2s, with top grades in mathematics, English, physics, information technology, technical drawing, and office administration. My dedication to learning earned me multiple subject awards, including top performer in mathematics, technical drawing, and geography, as well as recognition on the Principal's Honor Roll and CSEC Subject Award for 9 subjects. At the college level, I continue to pursue academic excellence. In my first year, I completed 5 CAPE subjects. I earned awards for being the most outstanding Year 1 student in both the internal and CAPE examinations, along with top performer in Information Technology Unit 1, Computer Science Unit 1, and Pure Mathematics Unit 1. In my second year, I successfully completed 4 CAPE subjects, earning grade 1s in 3 and a grade 2 in 1. These accomplishments reflect my determination, focus, and genuine passion for continuous learning. Beyond academics, I have been actively involved in leadership and community service. I take pride in contributing my talent of drumming at the St. Patrick's Roman Catholic Church. While attending Munsack Secondary School, I was a member of the student leadership team, where I took the privilege to contribute and take part in the various initiatives organized. As the president of the student council at the Munsack Community College during my second year, I had the privilege of leading a team of student representatives in organizing events, coordinating initiatives, and acting as a bridge between students and administration. This experience strengthened my communication, decision-making, and organizational skills, while allowing me to contribute positively to my school community. Additionally, I am a member of the New Legacy Youth Group, where I hope to continue to contribute and participate in the various activities organized. Outside the classroom, my greatest interest lies in aviation. I am deeply fascinated by aircraft operations, navigation, and flight technology. I frequently engage in aviation simulations, flight tracking, and participate in the VATSIM network, where I simulate air traffic control and flight operations. These experiences have helped me develop precision, situational awareness, and problem-solving abilities, skills that I aim to apply in my future career as a pilot. To the students of the Munsack Secondary School and Munsack Community College, I offer this message of encouragement. Hard work always pays off. There will be times when the journey feels challenging, but every effort you make brings you closer to your goals. Stay focused, stay disciplined, and never underestimate your potential. Success isn't just about talent, it's about consistency, character, and belief in yourself.

0: Attention residents and developers. The physical planning unit reminds the public that constructing small huts, vending facilities, or any structure on lands without notifying the unit is not permitted. If your building plans are approved and you are ready to start construction, you must first notify the building inspectorate before construction begins. Electricians and property owners are also reminded that installing generators or solar systems requires an electrical permit from the electrical division at the physical planning unit. Failure to comply is an offense and may be prosecuted under the Physical Planning Act. If in doubt, please contact the physical planning unit at 491-6795. Remember, plan it right, build it right, follow the law.
1: Electricity and water customers are advised that MOL's monthly disconnection program will be carried out from Monday, July 27, 2026. Customers with outstanding balances as at June 2026 are asked to settle all arrears. Electricity and water accounts will only be reactivated after the reconnection fee and all outstanding bills are paid. The deposits on these accounts may also be reviewed. Customers found tampering with MOL meters after services have been disconnected will be prosecuted. Please avoid being disconnected by settling your accounts on time.
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1: Good afternoon. I am Victoria Chalmers with the Midday News, which comes to you in association with Beauty Plus.

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1: Georgette Skerritt is Montserrat's third She Evening Scholar for 2026-2027. Skerritt will be studying a Master of Science in Reproductive Science and Women's Health at University College London. Applications for the 2027-2028 cycle open on August 4th. More details in the news at 6. In regional news, in the latest with Guyana Health in the news at 6. In regional news, in the latest with Guyana's ferry tragedy, authorities have so far

extended to 2,100 square kilometers. In other regional news, the St. Vincent House of Assembly has officially passed the Pensions Amendment Act 2026, marking a significant shift in retirement policy for non-pensionable officers within the public service. This legislation increases the compulsory retirement age from 60 to 65 years, while maintaining an elective early retirement option starting at age 60. During the parliamentary sitting, members also moved the Teachers' Pension Amendment Bill 2026 through all its stages to apply similar provisions to specific categories of educators. In international news, President Donald Trump has threatened that the U.S. would destroy an Iranian bridge or power plant anytime its forces attack a ship in the Strait of Hormuz. Potential targets would include ones located next to or in the capital Tehran, he said in a post on Truth Social. The military response would follow any form of attack on shipping in the vital waterway, whether it be by missile, rocket, drone, or any other device or weapon. His threat follows the U.S. launching strikes on Iran for the 11th consecutive night, with Tehran warning the U.S. against targeting its nuclear facilities. U.S. Central Command CENTCOM said the wave of strikes were designed to continue degrading Iran's ability to threaten commercial shipping in the Strait of Hormuz. Iranian state media reported that air defenses were activated in the capital, Tehran. In sports, the West Indies ended their five-match one-day international series against New Zealand on a high on Tuesday, winning the final game by 2 wickets at Kensington Oval in Barbados. Shimron Hetmyer, 69 not out, and Shafane Rutherford, 61, starred for the West Indies, who raced to 269-9, having restricted New Zealand to 268-9. Captain Shea Hope, 39, and Akeem August, 34, also scored well against 3-wicket performances from Jacob Duffy and Jaden Lennox. Vittel Laws and Alzari Joseph had earlier taken 2 wickets apiece in the New Zealand innings, which was anchored by Tom Latham, 69, Nick Kelly, 64, and Will Young, 56. New Zealand won the series 3-2. And now for the local weather forecast, valid up to 8 a.m. tomorrow, Thursday, the 23rd of July, 2026. Lingering low-level patches moving across the area on a moderate wind flow could lead to a moderate chance for shower activity over and around the islands occasionally during the next 24 hours. Weather today, partly sunny skies with brief cloudy spells and a 60% or moderate chance of brief passing showers. Weather tonight, fair to partly cloudy skies in general with a 20% or slight chance of a brief overnight shower. Winds east-southeast at 11 to 30 kilometers per hour or 7 to 18 miles per hour, with lighter spells at times. Seas 1 to 1.5 meters or 3 to 5 feet. Sunset today at 6:45 p.m. and sunrise tomorrow 5:47 a.m. That was the midday news, which came to you in association with Beauty Plus. A reminder that Newswatch is at 3 p.m. and our major newscast, The News at 6. Join us then. On behalf of ZJB's news team, I am Victoria Chalmers, wishing you a pleasant day.

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0: Welcome or call 493-1401. 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
1: Ali Ugana, let us come together August Monday under the spirit of emancipation. As the Nincom Rally Emancipation Committee and the Munsut National Trust proudly present the Nincom Rally Exhibition and Award Ceremony for Youths under the theme, Celebrating Our Heritage, Inspiring Our Youth. The event will be held at the National Museum in Little Bay on Monday, August 3rd at 10 a.m. Young people were asked to research and imagine conversations between Olada Equiano, a slave who bought his freedom in Montserrat in 1765, and Nincom Rally, who read the Emancipation Proclamation at Bellum Bridge, Montserrat in 1834. The students were encouraged to express their views in short stories, poetry, and art. Prizes will be awarded in four age groups, from 5 to 19. So parents, guardians, this is your chance to support, to see, and hear the youth present their poetry and short stories while experiencing the many other displays in the museum. There'll also be performances by the Junior Masquerades, Steel Pan Group, and other cultural appearances. The public is also invited to dress in African attire, as prizes will be given to the best dressed male and best dressed female. So dress in your finest African wear. Come and celebrate the Emancipation Experience on Monday, August 3rd, 10 a.m. at the National Museum in Little Bay.
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0: The Montserrat Tourism Authority is seeking the services of a mature, flexible individual to serve as maintenance operative at Marine Village on Saturdays and Sundays only from 8 a.m. to 6 p.m. each day. The purpose of the job, to ensure the continuous cleanliness, safety, and operational functionality of Marine Village and its surroundings, including the public toilet facilities, to provide a welcoming and hygienic space for residents and visitors. Duties include Little Bay washrooms, open washroom facility daily and secure at the end of the day, collect and dispose all garbage around the beach facility, clean outside and inside shower stalls daily, clean toilets, urinals, face basins, countertops as required throughout the day, picnic strip Little Bay, collect and remove all garbage as required, to include those that are wedged between stones, tidy tables and benches as required, ensure that there is no abuse to structures during the time on duty. Cleanup of common areas. Clear the common areas throughout Marine Village constantly by removing all garbage and debris, whether they were dropped intentionally or accidentally. Monitor and control the use of the centralized garbage collection silo, where each of the 7 operators in Marine Village has been assigned compartment, and ensure that the garbage management of the users conforms to the Tourism Authority's policy. Patrol the beach entrance and shoreline from the boardwalk near the ferry terminal to the rocks at Ponce Bar and Restaurant on the southern section of Little Bay Beach daily, and remove garbage and other debris, as well as any other items that may affect sea bathers. Special conditions associated with the job: physical stamina, standing, bending, lifting, and repetitive tasks. Key skill requirements, qualifications, experience, and competencies. No formal qualifications required. 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The ability to work independently with minimal supervision or as part of a team. Time management skills, prioritizing tasks efficiently. The ability to follow instructions from supervisors. Good communication skills, basic reporting of issues or when supplies are needed. Professional attitude when interacting with facility operators, staff and visitors, and petty contractors. May be required to undertake other related duties from time to time. The salary is fixed at $13,000 per annum. Appointments will be made on a contractual basis for a period of 2 years. On satisfactory completion of contract, a gratuity at the rate of 12.5% of the basic salary would be payable. The target date for effecting the appointment is September 2026. To request any additional information, please email the CEO at rosetta.west@montserrattourism.ms. An application is to be submitted to include a covering letter of application, CV details including work experience, summary of skills and or expertise, 2 reference letters which outline the applicant's work and other relevant information. If the candidate is shortlisted, a recent police character certificate will be required. The application pack is to be sent in a sealed envelope to the chairman, Montserrat Tourism Authority, Hubert Buffong Building, Braids, MSR 1110, Montserrat, or by email to info@montserrattourism.ms. All applications must be submitted on or before Friday, August 7th, 2026. The Ministry of Agriculture, Lands, Housing and the Environment is inviting expressions of interest from suitably qualified candidates to serve as members on the Physical Planning and Environmental Appeals Tribunal, in accordance with the Physical Planning Act, CAP 8.03. The Physical Planning Act, Part 7, Section 55, provides for the Governor, acting on advice of the Cabinet, to appoint two persons for a period of 2 years, having experience in building and planning matters, and two persons having experience in environmental management matters. Members are expected to perform the duties of the tribunal professionally and ethically, and in accordance with the functions of the tribunal. Members must not carry out any duties or roles which may be conflicting to the work of the tribunal. Applicants will be selected based on the qualifications and experience criteria outlined. The Physical Planning Unit, MALIAS, is seeking individuals who possess, for chairman, a barrister of at least 3 years standing at the bar, for members having experience in building and planning matters who possess a sound understanding of the approval process of applications for physical planning permission, a sound understanding of the enforcement of building standards and codes to ensure construction activities comply with safety and environmental regulations. Awareness of collaboration required between relevant authorities to plan and coordinate infrastructure development, such as roads and utilities. For members having experience in environmental management matters who possess a sound understanding of matters pertaining to strategies and standards for the protection and management of the environment, awareness of matters relevant to the functioning of the tribunal, at least 3 years' experience in a senior administrative or technical role. Remuneration for chairman, $600 for each meeting attended. For members, $500 for each meeting attended. Commencement September 2026. Suitably qualified and experienced individuals who wish to serve on the Physical Planning Appeal Tribunal are asked to submit their CV, a personal statement explaining experience and interest in the work of Physical Planning Unit, the value he or she can add to the tribunal in this role, and at least one reference letter. This is to be contained in an envelope labeled Physical Planning Appeal Tribunal Application, which is to be submitted to the Permanent Secretary, MALIAS, Government Headquarters, Braids, or email MALHE@gov.ms, no later than extended deadline of July 31st, 2026. Prospective applicants seeking additional information on this role are invited to email meadcj@gov.ms.
1: The Ministry of Agriculture, Lands, Housing, the Environment, Youth Affairs and Sports, MALIAS, is inviting expressions of interest from suitably qualified candidates to serve on the Physical Planning and Development Authority as members of civil society or the private sector. The Physical Planning Act 2019, CAP 8.03, Section 3, provides for the Governor, acting on advice of Cabinet, to appoint two persons from civil society organizations or the private sector who have knowledge and experience with respect to matters relevant to the functioning of the authority for a period of 2 years. Members are expected to perform the duties of the authority professionally and ethically and in accordance with the functions of the authority. The functions of the Physical Planning and Development Authority Board are as follows. Reviewing and approving applications for physical planning permission. Enforcing building standards and codes to ensure construction activities comply with safety and environmental regulations. Collaborating with relevant authorities to plan and coordinate infrastructure development, such as roads and utilities. And ensuring compliance with planning regulations through inspections, permits, and legal actions if necessary. The Physical Planning Unit is seeking individuals for the role of member, civil society or private sector who possess at least 3 years' experience in a senior administrative or technical role, experience as an active member or representative of a civil society organization or private sector organization, experience in functioning on a committee or board, ability to be innovative with a problem-solving approach, ability to communicate effectively, verbally and in writing, and knowledge or experience with respect to matters relevant to the functioning of the authority. The remuneration for this role is $200 per sitting of the council. The commencement is September 2026. Suitably qualified and experienced individuals who wish to serve on the Physical Planning and Development Authority are asked to submit their curriculum vitae, CV, a personal statement explaining experience and interest in the work of physical planning unit, the value he or she can add to the tribunal in this role, and at least one reference letter. This is to be contained in an envelope labeled Physical Development and Authority Application, which is to be submitted to the Permanent Secretary, Malayas, Government Headquarters, Braids, or email malhe@gov.ms no later than extended deadline of July 31st, 2026. Prospective applicants seeking additional information on this role are invited to email meadcj@gov.ms.
0: Applications are invited from suitably qualified persons for the post of groundsman, Mansurat Land Development Authority. The successful applicant would be responsible for maintaining adequate sanitation and for the general upkeep of the grounds at the following properties: Lookout Warden Supported Units, Caricom Apartments, Studio Apartment Complex, Lookout 2A and Lookout 2B Apartments, and other apartments as assigned. The main responsibilities of the successful applicant will be as follows: maintain lawns and all grass areas, prune plants and removal of weeds, keeping all drains clean, keeping all walkways clean and free of debris, keeping all properties free of garbage, to clean and assist with minor regular maintenance of lawn equipment, assist with any other duties as may be reasonably assigned by the real estate maintenance officer. Applications should be sent to the manager, Mansurat Land Development Authority, Braids, Mansurat. Closing date for applications is July 31st, 2026. The Ministry of Agriculture, Lands, Housing and the Environment is inviting expressions of interest from suitably qualified candidates to serve as members on the Physical Planning and Environmental Appeals Tribunal, in accordance with the Physical Planning Act, CAP 8.03. The Physical Planning Act, Part 7, Section 55, provides for the Governor, acting on advice of the Cabinet, to appoint two persons for a period of 2 years, having experience in building and planning matters, and two persons having experience in environmental management matters. Members are expected to perform the duties of the tribunal professionally and ethically, and in accordance with the functions of the tribunal. Members must not carry out any duties or roles which may be conflicting to the work of the tribunal. Applicants will be selected based on the qualifications and experience criteria outlined. The Physical Planning Unit, Malayas, is seeking individuals who possess, for chairman, a barrister of at least 3 years standing at the bar, for members having experience in building and planning matters who possess a sound understanding of the approval process of applications for physical planning permission, a sound understanding of the enforcement of building standards and codes to ensure construction activities comply with safety and environmental regulations, awareness of collaboration required between relevant authorities to plan and coordinate infrastructure development, such as roads and utilities, for members having experience in environmental management matters who possess a sound understanding of matters pertaining to strategies and standards for the protection and management of the environment, awareness of matters relevant to the functioning of the tribunal, at least 3 years' experience in a senior administrative or technical role. Remuneration for chairman, $600 for each meeting attended. For members, $500 for each meeting attended. Commencement September 2026. Suitably qualified and experienced individuals who wish to serve on the Physical Planning Appeal Tribunal are asked to submit their CV, a personal statement explaining experience and interest in the work of Physical Planning Unit, the value he or she can add to the tribunal in this role, and at least one reference letter. This is to be contained in an envelope labeled Physical Planning Appeal Tribunal Application which is to be submitted to the Permanent Secretary, Malias, Government Headquarters, Braids, or email malhe@gov.ms no later than extended deadline of July 31st, 2026. Prospective applicants seeking additional information on this role are invited to email meadcj@gov.ms. The Ministry of Education is inviting expressions of interest from suitably qualified and experienced individuals who wish to serve on the Board of Management Public Secondary School. The Education Act Cap 16.01 Section 61(1) authorizes the Minister of Education to appoint a Board of Management for a public secondary school where it is desirable to do so in the interest of economy, efficiency, and for the participation of the community in the management of education. The key functions of the Board of Management is to be responsible to the Minister for the management, control, operations, and maintenance of the school. In an effort to afford the transparent selection of members to serve on the Board of Management for the secondary school, expressions of interest are invited from suitably qualified persons who are desirous of becoming a board member. The duties performed by members must be carried out professionally and ethically in accordance with the aims and objectives of the Ministry of Education. Please visit the Government of Montserrat website for full details on the functions of the board and the qualifications, skills, and experience required as a board member. Suitably qualified and experienced individuals who wish to serve on the Board of Management Public Secondary School are asked to submit their CV together with a personal statement outlining their experience and interest in the education sector, the value that he or she can add to this role, and one reference letter by hard copy to the Permanent Secretary, Ministry of Education, E. Carney Osborne Building, Little Bay, Montserrat, or emailed to the Permanent Secretary at mendesb@gov.ms no later than Thursday, July 30th, 2026.
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5: 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I'm Jonathan Sylvester, co-founder of District 6 Technologies, along with my business partner, Javon Robinson. We lead you through a series of discussions and give you insights to critical topics impacting Barbados and the wider Caribbean. In line with Supernova Labs Arc Academy's mission, this six-part series is designed to equip innovators, researchers, and emerging founders with access to insights from our region's best minds to build mission-driven experiments. Today, my esteemed colleague, Javon, will be discussing island innovation, climate solutions, and circular economies from the edge with Raquel. Raquel is a CEO of the Caribbean Climate Smart Accelerator, where she leads regional efforts to mobilize investment into climate resilience, sustainability, and innovation projects. With nearly 20 years of business and ecosystem leadership experience, she works closely with governments, investors, and entrepreneurs to co-develop scale solutions for climate adoption and mitigation across the Caribbean. If you are a climate investor and policymaker, entrepreneur, ecosystem builder, or a development finance stakeholder, this is the critical episode to tune into. That being said, spread the word, like, and subscribe to this series, and join our community. Over to you, Javon.
6: Thank you very much, Jonathan, and welcome, Raquel, to the Mastery Series. How are you doing today?
7: I'm doing wonderfully. Thank you so much, Javon.
6: Excellent to have you. So we're here today to have a good conversation. We're going to be talking about island innovation, climate solutions, circular economies, all that fancy stuff, or maybe not. You know, the conversation around climate change is an active conversation around the Caribbean, as you're very familiar with. Barbados Prime Minister Mia Motley, she's been very active internationally in that regard, as well as other leaders, yourself to be included, around the region and internationally. Now, as we kick into our discussion, you know, small island states, as they say, you know, often portrayed as victims of climate change. Now, from your perspective, Raquel, why would you say this narrative, or would you say, I should ask, if this narrative is incomplete? And if it is, what is actually missing from that conversation?
7: Thank you so much. And what a great question. We're starting hot.
6: Yes, fine.
7: It's the perfect question to ask, because a lot of times we sit in our victimhood, and I'm not saying that we are not, but when you see things like Hurricane Melissa hitting Jamaica, and Jamaica issuing a masterclass in resilience by setting up, for example, their catastrophe bond, from which they would have made $150 million after only making a single interest payment. And that is something that is a global innovation in how they have built their resilience financially against that storm. And there are so many opportunities. If we are going to meet this climate crisis with solutions, I think the thing that we often forget is that there will be, one, money spent, and two, beneficiaries. And why not us? As the people on the front lines, we have to be thinking about how does everything that we knew that operates today, how is that likely to change? And what are some of the opportunities that we can then transition to ensure that we are part of the ones benefiting from those changes, rather than just sitting in victimhood and only thinking about what could possibly go wrong?
6: You know, that's a very interesting, you know, opening salvo, if you want to call it that. And, you know, you mentioned Jamaica, and I know when the hurricane happened in Jamaica, I was very impressed when, you know, with the bond and everything that Jamaica decided to take action on, so to speak, in terms of responding to Hurricane Melissa. Now, you know, victimhood, would you say, for instance, that small island economies are uniquely positioned to test and deploy different climate response solutions, such as what Jamaica have done after Hurricane Melissa?
7: Definitely. I think our vulnerability provides us with a unique perspective on climate, you know, and we also have the moral authority because we are sitting in the impact. So Yes, we can test solutions at scale because we are small. And again, Jamaica was an excellent indicator of that. But also because we are on the front lines, I think we can uniquely look at what does adaptation need to look like. Mitigation so far, and when you look at like Climate Policy Index, they have issued lots of reports on the amount of climate finance that has been going through. I think since there was a report on 2021 and they just came out with a 2024 report.
6: Okay.
7: It looks at how much of the money is being spent on mitigation, and that's up to 90% plus is being spent on mitigation. Very, very little is being spent on adaptation. And there's a good reason for that. Mitigation is preventing the changes from happening. Adaptation is how do we adapt to the changes as they are occurring.
6: Go ahead.
7: No. So when we think about ensuring that we are reducing the amount of carbon in the atmosphere, much of that is changing to renewable energy. And that has a natural cash flow with it, which is why the funding is going there. The adaptation, there isn't always a natural cash flow. So how do you protect yourself when the storm comes? Is it that you build a seawall? Who's going to pay for that? Or is it that you, when you get the heat waves, how do you reduce the impact of heat? How do you reduce the impact on changing climate on crops? And all of those, it's much harder to figure out what is the cash flow, because it is more preventative than it is, well, I'm changing a system that already has an existing cash flow, and so there's money to be made in it. But because we are in the environment, we can look at what are some of the systems and then think about, okay, how do we turn that into a business opportunity?
6: You know, it's quite interesting what you mentioned there just now. And what came to my mind, Raquel, I have heard many of our leaders, they go to the United Nations, they go to COP, wherever they're having COP around the world, and they make a case that these bigger countries, they pledge, hey, we're going to give 2 billion towards whatever, or 800 million, and the money never comes. And small island developing states are left feeling the impact. And I know Prime Minister Motley has been very passionate about this particular aspect in terms of you're promising, but the Caribbean doesn't pollute, for instance, like the bigger economies do, for obvious reasons. So how do we fill that gap from a Caribbean perspective where we feel the impact of climate change, Hurricane Melissa, et cetera, et cetera? And the bigger countries are the ones doing the polluting, promising they're going to help, but then they don't. So then where are we left?
7: That's a great point. So first of all, on the issue of Mia Motley, she is not just making the case, but she's incredibly effective on a global stage. She is the champion for climate action across the world. And she's not just talking about it, but the Bridgetown Initiative, we are actually beginning to see changes based on her recommendations and the team behind her on the Bridgetown Initiative. So we see that as being very, very exciting. We hope that they get the due credit for some of the, disaster clauses within some of these contracts for funding, because that's a huge deal.
6: Okay.
7: So there is that's one thing. The second thing is the issue of the money. And listen to me, I have been, talking till I'm hoarse about specificity around the money, because we talk about the latest figures, like 100 billion a year. And how do we get to that point to be able to fund the necessary action for climate? But we don't specify, is that 100 million in grants, 100 million in loans, 100 million in concessionary loans, 100 million in 100 billion in equity. We're not specifying what that money needs to look like. So there are lots of people, and still with that vagary around the money, it's still not happening. And so it is that we need to be more specific, but we also need to be more strategic. So how do we then specify what it is that we need and make that case? Mm-hmm. But we also need champions, because we talk about leaders talking to leaders, but leaders are impacted by their constituents. So if we don't have the voters in the countries where these decisions need to be taken, if they are not on our side and we are not making the case, and we're making the case not from the position of, well, it's a moral thing to do. Yes, some people are going to make the decision on that basis, but others are not. If we talk about, well, listen, you're creating mass immigration from the region. Is that what you want? Mm-hmm. And suddenly you find, oh, you're seeing how immigration is being treated globally right now. Nobody's
8: a whole different conversation.
7: If you want to stay in our yard, as the Jamaicans would say, then ensure that the place that we are in remains livable, so that we don't have to come into your spaces. Yeah. So I think it is finding a multitude of messages, but also continuing to pressure and press on the powers that be, and making a case for, this is how much money we need, and this is what we need it for, and this is how we need that to move forward. And I think that there are pockets moving forward. Jamaica, Barbados as supreme examples. Uh-huh. But I also think that where you see, things like the Bridgetown Initiative, that is making a difference.
6: Yeah, which is pretty good. You know, and conversations around climate change, I always will evoke strong emotions amongst Caribbean people. We suffer from the impacts of it. And Jono, yourself, you live in Barbados, from Jamaica. I'm sure, you yourself, have had certain experiences dealing with, hurricanes in Jamaica, different, in Barbados.
8: Absolutely. I think, we tend to focus in on hurricanes. Because they're absolutely devastating. I mean, I was a young man when Gilbert hit Jamaica. I saw and understood the impact of that. It changed so much in the economy because it changed how we built houses. It changed, you know, our roadways. It changed so much and laws around tree height and things like that. But there are other disasters that hit the Caribbean. You know, we're suffering from a shortage of water in the region.
9: Right.
8: As basic as water, right? St. Lucia, just this morning, the prime minister said, look, we need to spend $200 million on upgrading the plan. And the hoteliers have said, you know what? It's going to be cheaper for us to transport water from Dominica to St. Lucia on a barge and just bring the water in. It's going to be cheaper to do it that way.
9: Yeah.
8: So, you know, there are solutions that people and different areas are finding. So water is one. You know, we had the right at the end of COVID when we got the all clear here in Barbados, you know, we started to open up our doors and thought, great. 2 days later, the volcano erupted in Dominica, right?
9: St. Vincent.
8: Yes. St. Vincent. Yeah. Mm-hmm. And the ash cloud blew over Barbados.
9: Yeah.
8: Right? So we had to lock down again.
9: Yeah.
8: So we spent another 5 days under lockdown and seeing ash falling, and it was so surreal. So we've gone from hurricanes to water to volcanoes erupting in our region, and you know, and there are others. How do you, you know, how do you advise governments and institutions on looking at all and trying to predict all of those different things, you know, that might occur, and how do they respond to you advising them on what to do?
9: Yeah.
7: So for us, it is less of us advising them on what to do, because to give regional governments credit, they are well aware of what needs to happen in this rapidly changing environment. And there's also the issue of flood, and there's so much, swift damage that can happen. And so we're having both a water and a drought problem and a flood
8: and
7: problem.
8: A drought, right. All at the same time.
9: It's a lot.
8: It's wild.
7: At the same time. So what we advocate for primarily is to look at the centers of excellence across the region. When we think about places like Bermuda, and I know, you know, there's always this discourse whether Bermuda is Caribbean or not Caribbean.
9: Yeah. When
7: you're in Bermuda, it is absolutely Caribbean. The people are beautiful. But they have, based on the type of rock on the ground in Bermuda, they are incredibly water secure because each household collects its own water, and they have a filtration system beneath each house that then allows that house to be in water independent. And that is something that we're not seeing being replicated anywhere else in the region. Costa Rica is one of seven countries globally that is almost able to run exclusively on renewable energy. Yes, a lot of that is hydro, but at least from a perspective of how do we get to that point, we think about some of the you know, G20s. We can look within our region for how do we do it. The penetration of solar water heating is something that Barbados can boast, and other islands have not yet taken up the charge to replicate either the policy framework or the creation of that industry. Mm-hmm. And so there is so much that can be done and learned from our neighbors. So this issue of regional collaboration and coming together and saying, let's cherry pick the best of what each island is doing. The OECS, the Organization of Eastern Caribbean States, they are phenomenal at collaboration and acting as one. Yes. And so that is something that the rest of us can also learn in terms of group procurement and policy framework operating as a single unit whilst maintaining sovereignty. And so what we advocate for is look to your neighbors as to what they are getting right and choosing to replicate those things, and then seeking to also share with others what your center of excellence is. for example, in Barbuda, outside of the Pacific, they have the greatest per capita access to the Green Climate Fund. And it is because of people like Ambassador Blacklane and specific steps that they have taken to access these global funds. And there's a lot that we can learn from them as to how they.
6: When we you know, we talk about climate change, and we're having our conversation here today, which is pretty interesting, actually. And there's several things that have been popping into my mind as you spoke just now, but let me stick on this one for now. We talk about climate change, we talk about our leaders, and we've referenced several of them here in our conversation today. But sometimes we tend to forget the local buy-in from the business people, you know, the private sector, the schools, the churches, the community groups. How do you think, or what initiatives, let me ask it this way, Raquel, do you think could be instituted to get community buy-in? And because we, you know, the Caribbean people, we sit back and we listen to PM Motley, we listen to PM Drew, et cetera, and we think, okay, they're doing their thing, and then, but still, you know, we're still dropping bottles on our beaches, you know what I mean? We're still polluting and all the different things that we're doing, which may seem insignificant, but in our small, tiny economies, it means a lot, you know. So how do we get that community buy-in? What more needs to be done, do you think?
7: I think there's a lot more communication, things like this platform, for example, to make sure that we're getting people understanding the link between what's happening on the global stage as it relates to climate action and what is the impact. So people at times see floods or droughts or, you know, the hurricanes. I think the hurricanes are pretty well established that the changing patterns and the impact of those hurricanes is being exacerbated by climate change. But a lot of times people will see a flood and not understand this is the way that this flood has manifested is because of the impact of climate change.
6: Yes.
7: And, you know, people talk about civil society groups, other NGOs, and even governments talk a lot about when they're trying to get communities to leave areas that are increasingly facing risk of flooding, that people, if they get flooded and move, they try to move back, or they refuse to move and are traumatized during a flood and then still stay. So I think the messaging and getting out the messaging to everyday people and things like when I see people littering and throwing trash out, you know, into a gully, I'm always amazed. I'm like, in this 2026, are you kidding me? Do you understand that this not only is it damaging your food system and introducing microplastics to your food system, it is also making the flooding risk worse.
6: Walking drains, et cetera, et cetera. Yeah.
7: Right. There's no win in the throwing plastics out of a car window or throwing plastics into a gully. And yet it's happening. So we definitely need to get the wording out. And I do think if I were to critique our industry a bit, we are often very sort of high and mighty. And also we use language a lot of times that isn't accessible. So to the man on the street, they're like, I don't understand what that has to do with me. And this mitigation and adaptation and all of this kind of fancy thing and the I don't get it and I don't want to get it.
8: We forget the audience. We forget the audience that we're talking to.
6: Yeah. We use this vernacular.
7: We have to bring people in and we have to. And we have to do that from a place not of judgment or moral superiority, but a place of, listen, we will either all succeed or fail together. So that's the thing. That's the thing that I think we need to do.
6: You know, I'm thinking, Raquel, you know, you spoke just now when you mentioned the drain in the gutter thingy. I think I'm from Montserrat. That's where I was born. That's where I'm from. And let's say when I was growing up, you know, Montserrat and we were very clean, very proud of our beaches, blah, blah, blah. Now more and more I'm hearing about beach cleanups and communiques on the radio station about persons who are dumping their debris or all their household material stuff in the guts and stuff like that. And I thought to myself, well, Is there also an element of cultural sensitivity? And I'll explain to you what I mean. You know the Montserrat story, we had the volcano that, you know, John referenced volcanoes a while ago, you know, volcano destroyed most of the island, blah, blah, blah. A lot of more people move abroad to England. I moved to England. You know, so but we had a situation now where we had an influx of people who are not Montserratians, and not to lay blame, but I'm just saying you had a situation now where the pollution issue became even more exacerbated, which we never had en masse before. So I'm wondering, to what element do you think, or maybe I'm off track here, does cultural sensitivity play in terms of actions on climate change from that community personal perspective?
7: I think it's everything. I think this culture of individual versus community will take us all down individually and as a community. We have to start thinking differently and acting differently, because we're seeing it like all over the place, right? You're thinking in terms of right now and just today and not in the future. And so we have to find a way to have those kinds of cultural and values-based breakthroughs.
6: Yes.
7: And I wish I could tell you like how that happens, but we have to return to caring about your neighbor and ensuring that, listen, let's just live as decent human beings. And I'm not going to call any names, but you're seeing political figures who clearly don't hold those values being elevated and appointed to the highest offices.
6: Yeah.
7: And that in no small part starts to change the way that we think, not only about leadership, but about social responsibility and about how we act towards each other. And we have to start moving away from that. I think it starts in the home, the way that you talk to your children and the kinds of values that you model in that environment, because we have to do better.
6: I can tell you what you just said is going to be a clip from this whole series, you know.
8: Sure. So Raquel, I have another question. You know, when we look at the region, and I was really enjoying the idea of, you know, cherry picking from each country what we can do best, you know. If hydro is really good in Costa Rica, that should be a big thing in a country with similar topology, maybe St. Lucia, that has lots of rivers, has a lot of a power that can be generated in. Are they talking to each other? And is there a mechanism for those? So in St. Vincent, the hurricane blew. What lessons learned from Montserrat? You know, are those conversations happening and are they being encouraged? And is there a space for those conversations to happen?
7: So I want to make sure that as it relates to hydro, that I'm clear that there are tons of environmental concerns around hydro. And while I am a practical person and I would prefer that we get to 90 to 100% renewable energy as efficiently as possible, I also understand the impact of things like hydro on Indigenous communities and on the environment.
8: Sure.
7: I don't want that to become clear.
6: No. I'm like, about to ask a question to get educated.
8: As an example, right?
7: You have me in trouble. But I do think that we need to be looking at the energy mix and being practical about it. And I know that concessions will have to be made, right? However, are those conversations happening? They are happening, but not nearly enough. Are they being encouraged? Absolutely, they're being encouraged. But we definitely need to have more action on this is what is going well for me. How can we support you in getting that done as well? And I know, you know, we are a region inundated with needing to do more with less. We get less funding. We have more people doing many jobs because we lack the economies of scale. But oftentimes, culturally, we would rather ask somebody far afield than somebody next door for advice on what we're doing.
6: And we
7: have to start realizing that the capacity that we build in this region will continue to redound to us and the capacity that we build for others will not necessarily enlighten us as a region. So yeah, we have to start thinking about each other differently, trusting each other more, and being willing to work together and learn and you know, release the ego and be willing to learn from each other and say, here are the things that you figured out that I haven't, and here are the things that I've figured out that you haven't. Yeah. And let's see how we can collaborate to create a better region.
9: Yeah.
8: I mean, it's surprising that that doesn't happen on a larger scale more, because because of the nature of our region, you know, a lot of the leaders have gone to school in Jamaica or in St. Augustine, or, you know, they're intermarried between the islands. I mean, my wife is St. Lucian, and, you know, there's that full mix within our region. We live in Barbados. I'm, you know, grew up in Jamaica. We're all over the place.
9: Grew up in England, blah, blah, yeah.
8: England, you know, my father's Grenadian, my mother's Bajan, you know, so there's a vested interest in all of these islands. And there's, in terms of the people, we're all interconnected some way, somehow. Mm-hmm. And it's just surprising that, you know, each island for a long time, I think that landscape is changing. I think, you know, we're starting to look at each other, especially since COVID, and especially since collectively we're able to barter for vaccines and support as a group. I think they saw that and thought, okay, well, maybe we do need to, you know, rely on each other a bit more and not just stay in our little silos and our corners. But it's surprising that it hasn't really pulled together, especially when it comes to climate, given the numerous disasters that we've had over just the past five to 10 years.
9: Yeah. Yeah.
7: And I don't want to give the impression that there isn't collaboration taking place at the national level, right? But is it enough? I don't think so. And I would love for somebody to come and correct me and say, listen, this is all of the collaboration that's taking place and you're absolutely wrong. And I'm like, oh my God, I'll be like skipping and dancing happy tune. I was wrong.
8: You're living that.
9: Yeah.
7: Yeah. But when you look at things like, I think that there are a couple of things that you can look at, right? When you look at the intra-regional trade in the EU, it's 70%. In the Caribbean, it's 17%. So our reliance on each other is far less. The other challenge that we face is the interconnectivity. And there are lots of similarities that we share with Africa. And that is one of the most limiting, that there is not a lot of interconnectivity. It's oftentimes, and this is 100% true. I live in Trinidad. And if I want to go spend a weekend in Barbados, half the time it's cheaper for me to go to New York. It is always cheaper for me to go to Miami than it is for me to go to Barbados. That's insane. That's insane. It's a 45-minute flight, right? And so our connectivity impacts our opportunity for trade. CARICOM, I think last year, it might have been last year or the year before, had tested the first sort of settlement transaction. And that was something that they had a fully functioning transaction system that did not require solely on US dollars. And then they tested that again. It fell apart a little bit, and then they're now coming back. And that is the kind of thing that we need to be doing. It is figuring out how do we trade more with each other, because we are more dependent on each other than we are not.
8: Correct.
7: And then, you know, Africa Exim Bank is now in Barbados and doing great work. How do we now create more global South-South collaboration? Mm-hmm. Because again, we are the underdogs. The more that we can support each other in building our strength, the better off we will be. But we have to figure out those structures. And not to be a conspiracy theorist, but there are forces that don't want to see that happen, right?
8: Correct.
7: And they may be subtle, or they may be overt.
9: We also
7: have to figure out what we need to do in our own best interest, that if we continue to create greater dependence upon each other, this will reverberate for generations. And we have to invest in that now.
9: You know, this conversation
6: could go several ways tangentially based on several things over the last 10 minutes or so of the conversation. And, you know, it's one of those things, Raquel, you know, you're busy, but as we move along with this series and even the future, you know, we could come back and touch on some of these topics that we've sort of alluded to in our last 5-6 minutes or so. But what I hear from you is passion, amazing passion. Love it. You moved into climate change, well, let me say environmental concerns as a wider topic, so to speak, coming from previous background, let me put it that way. So could you tell us what stirred your passion to come into this field, so to speak, and doing as wonderful as you're doing? Talk to us about that.
7: Well, thank you so much, Siobhan, and I think you want to get me in trouble because some of these threads that you want to pull out will reveal my not just passion but some of these boxes that I stand on that may not necessarily be globally popular, right?
6: Okay.
7: But, we'll see what I'm willing to delve into. But I came to this from IT. I had a long my career was almost exclusively IT, and that's where I met Jono and his brother and his dad and the whole family. And, right. And I still consider myself at my core, a technologist, right? Because a lot of the solutions that we think can solve the challenges that we're facing, we think are technologically based. And I came to this through a number of, it was almost like roots of a tree converging or, you know, like you're coming from the outskirts and you're coming up to the trunk of the tree. I was head of InvestTT, which is the investment promotion agency for Trinidad and Tobago. And we were looking at a solar assembly facility in Trinidad. I then went on to become head of Microsoft.

0: 12 years before the changes that we're facing are irreversible. And I said to my husband, we're talking about something 18 years out, and we don't know if 18 years out there will be a place to be talking about.
1: Yeah, yeah.
0: What are we doing? And I said to him, I said, you know, I don't know if I'm not actively working on this as a solution, if I would be able to sleep at night looking at this baby, wondering what kind of world have we brought her into?
1: Yeah.
0: So when this opportunity came up, I said to them in the interview, I said, listen, you can hire me or not hire me. That's entirely up to you. But you will see me in this space because I am now compelled to act, compelled to advocate, compelled to be a part of the solution in whatever way, shape, or form. And that is what drives me and compels me to be a part of this. But what I've discovered from being in it, And I will not lie to you, it is hard. It is hard. It is so hard.
1: Yeah, like, heavy lift.
0: All day, every day, but let me tell you. It is tough.
1: I hear that.
0: But there are opportunities to be had. And when we talk about this only as something to fear and run from, and we don't talk about the business opportunities, we don't talk about the investment opportunities, we don't talk about the money that's being spent that we need to be benefiting from, then we're losing the plot. This is going to create an entirely new economy, and we are right now on the back foot. We have the ability to move forward. We have the ability to leapfrog, and we have to think about it in those terms. Otherwise, this, like AI and everything else, will miss us. So, you know, and just a quick note on AI. The building of data centers to support AI is exploding, and they need more energy. Many of the Caribbean islands, especially the geothermal islands, will produce far more energy than they will ever be able to use domestically.
1: Yep.
0: So they need to start capitalizing on some of those AI data centers.
1: Yep.
0: And how do we attract those so that we can not only afford to access the energy that we have, but also how do we be a part of the future economy?
1: That's a brilliant point you raised there for continuity. As you were talking just now, you talked about, you know, opportunities, and it leads to the question I would love to ask, and especially for a lot of the younger persons, even older members of the community listening to our podcast, thinking, okay, right. Again, we use these big terms, the green economy, the blue economy, and most people are like, what are you talking about? What's that? You know what I mean? So in terms of the opportunities for entrepreneurship, business development, you alluded to a few there just now. Could you enlighten our audience, even ourselves here, me and Jono, as to how folks could get involved and reap benefit business-wise while also contributing positively?
0: Sure. I'll tell you, 80% of our pipeline are food security projects, people who are figuring out more efficient and effective ways of growing their own food. We have launched a climate smart agriculture hydroponic project across 7 islands in the region using technology to grow food and grow food indoors and more abundantly. But we're seeing a lot of that where people are doing like vermicompost or doing collecting waste from restaurants and using that to create natural fertilizer for food and for development of food. And that, of course, is a huge opportunity. We are very food insecure as a region. We import much more of the food than we produce. And again, when you have global value chains being disrupted, we will be deeply impacted. And, you know, water is, you know, air first, then water, then food in terms of what you need in your Maslow's hierarchy, and you can't survive without being able to provide those to your people. So certainly food security and food secure solutions and innovations would be a huge opportunity. But where we see a lot of investment going right now is in blue economy. So anything to do with fishing sustainably or using ocean resources sustainably. We're seeing a lot of excitement around transforming sargassum, and lots of different businesses starting up about transforming sargassum into things like biogas, into different products that can be used, because sargassum, obviously, with the

0: is taking over. Using things like lionfish, we're seeing some exciting things where people are doing different things with lionfish and creating new solutions. We're seeing some exciting things around using AI to predict fruit yields and creating cooperatives around collection and flash freezing of fruit and vegetables. We are also seeing simple things like eco car wash, which is now in 10 different territories. A typical car wash uses 80 liters of water to wash a car. This has reduced it down to 2 liters of water and created environmentally friendly detergents that don't harm the environment so that you can wash the car quickly and efficiently using this eco car wash. And what's more, each island that they go into, instead of creating a conglomerate, they are creating entrepreneurship opportunities for youth. And so we're seeing a lot of these, we're seeing like people getting into beekeeping and ensuring that the bees continue to pollinate the flowers that allows us to create the food. So we're seeing all kinds of very, very simple things, and people who don't always even realize that they're part of our climate solution, food security solution, et cetera. But the more that we can think up, what are some ideas for solving the problems that we're already seeing on the ground? Issues of heat, of flooding, of food insecurity. Let us figure out ways to solve the problems. Don't create something for the sake of, well, this is cool. Create something that solves a problem, and then there's an opportunity to get that not only funded, but also to get that developing and moving into new markets.
1: I mean, that's so interesting that you said that, Raquel. I mean, what just came to my mind is community-based solutions, you know, to what we were talking about earlier. You know, in a community, you could say, you know, this is the beehive community and they specialize, you know, you have 4, 5, 6 homes and in their backyards, they produce, you know, lots of honey and then they're able to trade it or sell it to other communities or throughout the country, and helping to build those small little ecosystems of excellence within the communities, not just within an island, because I think starting at the community level will help to scale it. And I think that's where we typically have challenges is in scaling. You know, when we looked at agriculture back in the 70s and 80s, yes, we were exporting our bananas and we're well known for those things. But what happened? Latin America came along and, you know, just said, well, I have hectares of land. Right? So any coconut you want or banana you want, I can sell it to you at 25 cents on the dollar. So, all of a sudden, you know, our agricultural exports, which is really where we need to get to. We need to get to a stage where we're exporting our solutions and our services to Africa, to other continents, to, you know, the global north. And I say Africa first because I remember we have business partners in Africa and Javon and I were having a conversation with one of them in Kenya. And they were going through mass flash flooding. And, you know, one of the things that we said is, you know, Kenya could really learn a lot from our Caribbean disaster an environment management team because they go through these things in a different country every single year. It's always something different. And we always wondered whether there's that collaboration. That's something that we can export, that expertise, that know-how, that knowledge to a large country like Kenya with millions of people. But again, you know, it's sort of pulling those things together. And that's why we have people like you there to help pull in and be the glue and pull it all together, as hard as it may be.
0: One person, you know, you're beginning to sound like an evangelist as well, and I love it.
1: No, I've been sold. I've been sold.
0: Appointed. Let's do it. You know, it's interesting that you mentioned sort of community collaboration. There's a project in Haiti that we're really excited about, and it's called a community garden. And it's in Haiti, the word for a community garden is a laiku garden. And what they're doing is communities are coming together to grow food that they will, one, eat, But two, the excess they will then sell to create money for the community. And we love projects like that and want to see far more of that kind of thing, because that is, you know, the kind of thing that will then, as you said, would scale, would start at the community level and then begin to scale. The mention of Kenya, though, I'm so excited about Kenya and so much that we can learn from them as well. I mean, what they've done with mobile money, I don't think has been talked about nearly enough.
2: Yep.
0: And that the sense of innovation that's coming out of Kenya. But what is one of my favorite projects out of Kenya, and you're gonna see why I'm so biased, is a young gentleman who is a Caribbean, his parents are Caribbean. He formed Hello Tractor in Kenya, and it is the Uber of tractors. And that's not an official statement, because obviously Uber is a brand, but you literally have tractors that are available for rent on an app by farmers, so that if you can't afford to buy your own tractor, you just rent the tractor for when you need to use it, and then you use the app. The app determines how much you use of it, and then that gives you your price, and then you can, somebody else comes and picks up the tractor, and then they use it. So you book a tractor.
2: Fantastic.
0: And he has exported that all over Africa, and there's an implementation, I believe, in Jamaica of Hello Tractor. And so those are the kinds of things that we want to see. We want to see these South-South collaborations where businesses are being established and then being scaled and being shared, especially in environments that are similar.
1: We need an enabling environment for that. I mean, it goes back to within our own region, if we're having such a difficulty trading amongst ourselves, how do we then say, okay, well, you know, let's bring in Ghana and let's bring in Kenya and when there are no direct flights between the Caribbean. And by the way, when you look at the map, the distance between Barbados and
2: West Africa,
1: Ivory Coast, it's like that's a 5-6 hour flight if you go straight across. But I have to fly to Europe and then, you know, or New York and then New York to so and so and make my way down. I know that there are initiatives and I know that there are direct flights being set up between Nigeria and the Caribbean. I think there was a direct flight to
2: Antigua.
1: So more of that is what we need. And I think we need our people to be moving and to be generating that sort of, those sort of opportunities.
2: And then
1: the governments now enabling that environment by lobbying for additional investment, by lobbying and pulling together investments on our own to kind of put forward and say, look, here's a pot. Right? Let's get the best 10 ideas in 5 countries and let's pull it all together. And poor you, you have the task of doing these things. I'm sorry.
0: Somebody comes to me and says, well, government should be doing this and government should be doing that. I always ask, who's government?
1: Government, correct.
0: Government is the voters. It's us.
2: Correct.
0: Don't relinquish your power to some other source. The government does what the people who vote require it to do. So we have to take that responsibility seriously, and we have to understand the power that we have. And yes, we need to bring more people along with us. And that point about connectivity in Africa, I was once in one country in Africa and had to go to another country in Africa and had to go through Amsterdam. It was insane.
2: Wow.
0: I was like,
2: you came out of Africa to go to Europe to come back into Africa.
1: To Europe to come back into Africa. It's insane.
0: And that was the most direct route.
1: I kind of feel like it's deliberately set up like that, but I think that's
2: a different conversation.
0: Don't get me in trouble today,
1: Robert. No, then I'll get on my soapbox and then, you know,
2: it'll all fall apart. You know what I'm saying? That is problems.
0: We'll all get canceled together.
2: You know what I'm saying? It's like, those three, I want to see them anywhere near.
1: Correct.
2: You know what's interesting? You know, talk about opportunity. I was in Dominica 1 year for World Creole. And one of the things they did very well is agro-tourism. What it was, I was there doing some stuff with the Discover Dominica Authority, and they arrange for a tour to one of their farms. you went up the mountain and went on the first time I ever saw vanilla. You know, I love vanilla ice cream, and the plant itself.
1: Wow.
2: You know, I was so interested. I was like a schoolboy. I was like, oh, right, this is what it looks like. You know what I mean?
1: Vanilla.
2: But yeah, exactly. And it was an experience to go to the farm, and the farmer's walking you around, showing you obviously his different, not just what he's growing, you know, methodologies being employed, you know, different, yields, for instance, but also too, you know, like with the vanilla, and showing you, hey, this is the vanilla ice cream that you eat and whatever else you use it for. This is the plant. You know what I mean? So I found that to be quite interesting. And I don't know how many of the islands, because I don't see it in my island for sure. And I've traveled to some other places in the Caribbean where I don't really see it. And I wonder how many of the islands use this. Can we talk about tourism as being one of the mainstays of the Caribbean's overall economy? But how many islands actually employ agro-tourism? Is that something you see an uptake, Raquel, as you move around the region?
0: Absolutely, absolutely. I mean, like Grenada does amazing things with like their nutmeg. Mm-hmm. Trinidad, while, you know, our whole tourism product isn't as developed as the rest of the region but yeah. We are doing amazing things in cocoa, for example, and there are like cocoa tours available in where is it, somewhere in the Northern Caribbean. Well, I'm sure I could do like a coffee tour
1: in Jamaica.
2: Yeah.
0: So there it happens, but we also need to be more cohesive and collaborative on how we market these opportunities so that people understand that these things are available, understand where your food comes from, you know, how what are the, again, centers of excellence across the region, what islands make what best. So there is so much more that needs to happen to get the word out.
2: Yeah.
0: And I think that collaboratively marketing the region is something that is low hanging fruit for us.
2: Yes.
0: That we definitely need to,
2: yeah,
0: to think through.
2: Yeah. Well, Raquel, listen, we know you're busy. You've got things to do. We've had a riveting conversation, and, you know, three of us, we could go on about some things here on this conversation.
1: Oh, yeah.
2: You know, so, you know, but we're cognizant of the fact that you've afforded us some of your time today, and we are so appreciative of that. And the conversation has been most enlightening. I've learned a few things here today. So as we look to bring the conversation to a close, Jono made a very interesting point, and, you know, I'd like to ask you my final question to you about, Jono spoke about food export, and I'll tell you why that struck out for me. You know, I've lived in England, I've lived in Spain, I now live here in Canada, and I see a lot of our food being brought in, not by us. And I'm not going to call names as to where the food is coming from, you know. And I go to buy dasheen, for instance, because I love my dasheen, and this guy is telling me it's $6.99 a pound. And I'm like, you must be out of your cotton picking mind. You know what I mean? You know what I'm saying? And the thing that struck me is that how is it more of our islands, the Jamaicas? And speaking of which, actually, I heard the prime minister, or the president, actually, of Guyana, because I think it's president, they call him there. And he was doing a presentation where he said, Guyana aims to be self-sufficient in food, but also to export. And I was pretty excited when I heard that, because I'm like, I want to hear more of this conversation from regional, quote unquote, leadership.
0: Yeah.
2: And as I said, Jono brought up the point, but maybe I should ask you directly, what more needs to be done regionally so that we have more exports out of the region into the diaspora so I could buy my good dasheen from Jamaica or Trinidad or somewhere?
1: Selfishly. It's a selfish question, Javon.
2: It's all about
1: your dasheen.
0: I remember one time I was in the US and my daughter was like, oh, I want a mango. I was like, are you mad? Mango's free home.
2: Yeah, you know what I'm saying? You're paying $3 for one mango. Like, hello.
0: Half ripe, gross, you know? Mango.
1: Okay, yep. I want avocado.
2: Yeah.
0: Oh my God. Insanely expensive. But yeah. I will tell you, my position is a little bit differently. I think we need to be processing. So yes, we want to export raw materials, but we absolutely need to be focused on producing finished goods and exporting. So first I would say, let us regionally collaborate. And I believe that CARICOM is pulling something together about where would have the ability to produce the chickens, the tomatoes, all of these things. for various islands so that we can at least establish first our internal food security. And then when we move to the point of export, what are the things that we can process and make sure that we have high-end goods that we can then export so that we are benefiting on the value of those, the end value of those products. Because a lot of the exports that we do have go to intermediaries who then process the goods and then sell them at market. A lot of the foods that we see, like dashin, etc., those are coming from other places that are shipping the raw materials. So we do need to focus on what is the whole value chain and how do we get in at the highest possible point to get our products and services out there, and then work our way back from that.
2: Yeah, thank you so much, Jonna.
1: Yeah, no, amazing conversation, Raquel. It's been so great catching up with you, hearing from you, getting a better understanding of what we can do as individuals, as a community, as a country, and in the diaspora. I think all of those things are important because we're making progress, but we still have a long way to go. And as you said, we don't want to miss that curve and we want to make those leaps. And I think, you know, the solutions that you're working on and the projects that you're pushing through are going to get us there. So we really appreciate your time and the work that you've been doing.
0: Yes. Thank you so much. And I'll be in Barbados a couple of times by the middle of this year. So I will definitely look you up and we'll catch up.
1: You know what you have to do.
0: Conversations that we can't have on.
1: That we can't have online, correct. And Javon is going to be down in a month or so. Hopefully we can sync that time and we can all get together.
2: Yeah, exactly. Gonna have a good little soiree, you know. That would be really nice, you know. But Raquel, thank you so much. My takeaway from our conversation, we can innovate more when we collaborate. More regional collaboration. From the community level, from the leadership, regional institutions level, we can innovate more when we collaborate. And I want to thank you so much. It's been an inspiration. It's been an education, most definitely for me, on several things that you've brought to the fore here. And I realized also too that, you know, we have synergy and other aspects, but off the record conversations, not for this podcast. But thanks for your time. And most importantly, thanks for your effort that you and your team, you're putting in to ensure that the Caribbean, you know, we don't just talk and we're not just observers, or we don't just aim for the categorization of victimhood within the climate change conversation, but we're actually actively doing things to ensure that we are proactive in mitigating the effects of climate change, and also to the spin-off economies that could come from that for our young people, but also to for the members of our Caribbean community whom we're all hoping to advance and make better day by day. So thank you so much, Raquel. We appreciate your time.
0: Thank you for having me.
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own sadness, but gratitude for his life, that the family of John Alexander Mawson, affectionately called Juan Mawson, formerly of Montserrat, announces his passing on July 2nd, 2026. He was born in the Dominican Republic to the late Lillian Gums Mawson and Charles Joseph Mawson. He was raised in Curacao before making Montserrat his home, where he became a pioneer in the island's industrial development, building Montserrat's first seaworthy metal vessel, the Lily Bee, and introducing the trades of arc welding, scuba diving, advanced automotive mechanics, and ironwork to the island. He survived by his devoted lifelong partner, Barbara Johnson, his siblings, Jose, Violet, Palmer, James, Katharina, Juliana, and Ashley Mawson. His children, Denzel White Mawson, Lynn Robinson, Charmaine Sweeney, Dave Robinson, Augustine Sweeney, Raquel Allen, Craig White, Juanita Mead McIntosh, Jose Mead Town, John Mead, and Sabria Harvey, 30 grandchildren, 15 great-grandchildren, and a host of nieces and nephews, relatives and friends, including the extended Mawson, Weeks, Butler, Howe, Silcott, and Kernan families. Funeral arrangements will be given in a subsequent broadcast.

More precious was the light in your eyes than all the roses in the world. It is with deep sadness and grief that the family of Sylvia Cooley Watts, formerly of Coquille Village, Montserrat, but who last resided in the Bronx, New York, United States of America, announces her passing. She transitioned peacefully on June 30th, 2026, at Jacoby Hospital in the Bronx, New York. She was 82 years old. Her parents, Rose Elizabeth and James Watts, preceded her in death. Sylvia was the mother of Stanford Chicken Watts, Ivan Watts, Franklin Watts, Clinton Watts, and Alvin Watts. Casella Watts predeceased her. Goddaughters Cheryl Princess Farrell and Elizabeth Beth Lindsay and their families in New York. Grandchildren Staniel Irish in the United States, Delano and Frondell O'Brien, and Devane and Casella Brown in the United Kingdom. Great grandchildren Una O'Brien, Una Leah, Jason, and Jaden Johnson, all in the United Kingdom. Grandnephews, Derek White and Lloyd Martin Jr. in New York, and Aaron White and their families. Nieces, Valerie, Denise, and Annette White in New York, Beverly White in Pennsylvania, Jordan White in New York, Rose White Martin, also in New York, Staniqua Martin in Long Island, Eslyn White and Roslyn Martin in the United Kingdom, and Cassandra Watts in Connecticut. Claudette Sutton, predeceased her. Also left to mourn, her sister, Inez Elizabeth White in Pennsylvania. Her other sister, Annie Watts, preceded her in death. Brother, Leroy Watts and family in the United Kingdom. Sylvester, predeceased her. Brother-in-law, Adolphus White in Pennsylvania. Daughters-in-law, Andrea Watts in the United Kingdom and Aisha Irish in the USA. Cousins, William Ryan and Tony in Canada. Extended family members to include Alicia Bramble, the Watts family, the Ryan family, Kathleen Tewitt and Esley Ryan in the United States. Best friends, Agnes Castle, Martha Thornhill, Lucy O'Brien, Rachel West and Sarah Lindsay, and Charles Sup Amer in the United Kingdom, Jane Coco Mead and family in the USA, Nan Allen also in the USA, Denzel Daly and John Kaby in Boston, Mary Diet in Canada, Fan Boston in Antigua, Big Joe, Mike, Maurice, and George Mead in the United States, and George Ryan in Antigua, and many more too numerous to mention. Her caregiver, Mary Allen in the Bronx, New York. The Thanksgiving service to celebrate the life of the late Sylvia Cooley Watts will be held on July 25th, 2026 at Butler United Methodist Church, 3920 Paulding Avenue, Bronx, New York, at 10:30 in the morning. Viewing will be at 9:30 a.m. According to the family, we are assured that although Sylvia is absent from this world, she is now present with the Lord. May her soul rest in perpetual peace and rise in a blaze of glory when the trump of God is sounded.

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0: Ali Ugana, let us come together August Monday under the spirit of emancipation. As the Nincom Rally Emancipation Committee and the Munsut National Trust proudly present the Nincom Rally Exhibition and Award Ceremony for Youths under the theme, Celebrating Our Heritage, Inspiring Our Youth. The event will be held at the National Museum in Little Bay on Monday, August 3rd at 10 a.m. Young people were asked to research and imagine conversations between Olada Equiano, a slave who bought his freedom in Montserrat in 1765, and Nincom Rally, who read the Emancipation Proclamation at Bellum Bridge, Montserrat in 1834. The students were encouraged to express their views in short stories, poetry, and art. Prizes will be awarded in four age groups, from 5 to 19. So parents, guardians, this is your chance to support, to see, and hear the youth present their poetry and short stories while experiencing the many other displays in the museum. There'll also be performances by the Junior Masquerades, Steel Pan Group, and other cultural appearances. The public is also invited to dress in African attire, as prizes will be given to the best dressed male and best dressed female. So dress in your finest African wear. Come and celebrate the Emancipation Experience on Monday, August 3rd, 10 a.m. at the National Museum in Little Bay.
1: 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This is Carnival Jump Off. 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Don't

0: our time again. 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Data Wami say, August Monday. Monday, August 3rd is a holiday. It's bazaar time again. Come on, come all, don't stay away. The Alicant Rectory Lawns is the place to be that day. 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The place to be on August Monday, August 3rd, is the St. Peter's Anglican Rectory Lawns for Bazaar Time Again. 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
1: Yo, this is Pretty all the way from Trinidad and Tobago, bigging up the biggest baddest. 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Endorsed by Pretty. You know the vibe. Huh? Is that your money fall on the floor? ZJB, make them girl bend over, pick it up. Yeah, man.

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I'm in. JT, James Taylor, the crew, Cool and the Gang, it's too hot. Decided to start things off this afternoon. Trust me, it's hot, people. It's hot, it's dry, it's dusty, it's hazy. A little bit of breeze

to give thanks. Did I say it's me, JGP? I did. Okay, welcome on board. 2 to 6 Super Mix Wednesday. It's going to be. What else we have? Community Diary coming up. It's around 2:30, half past 2 o'clock. 3 o'clock, we got the mid-afternoon news presentation. Stay tuned.

His name is Bill Withers. The song is Love You Day. All because of people like you. Making the day so nice. So sweet. Yeah, it is hot, but you make it nice. For the people who suggested that I should say 2-2, I gotta say nicely. I can't say that. I have to say probably 2 after 2, but no, it's not. In the mornings, I could say 10-10. That sounds rather nice and acceptable. But that's who it is. Heading on down, it's about 11 minutes after 2 o'clock right here on ZJB with me, JGP, and you too. Thank you so much for being on with us. We appreciate it.

It happens. Whoa. No matter the time, the shift, whoa, fastest times in radio. We got Talking Health coming up after the news at 3 o'clock this afternoon, and the government notices. Yeah. Midweek, hump day. That's what some people say. And if your birthday's on today, happy birthday. Thank you for being on with us. Okay, here we go. The WhatsApp, it's 1-664-496-2885. 1-664-496-2885. That's the WhatsApp number. All right, so I got it? Good. And then for the landlines, 1-664-491-7227 and 1-664-491-9064. Facebook, that should be on, right? JGP-The Caribbean Voice. Yeah, and that's it. At 15 after 2 o'clock, quarter past 2. And thank you for rocking with us. Michael Jackson is in. Well, not exactly Michael Jackson. He got his voice. And because of that biopic in which his nephew Jafar Jackson starred in, all of his songs back at the top of the charts again worldwide.

Michael Jackson. Can you believe it? Years after. And since that biopic thing came out about Michael Jackson, Michael's songs are at the top of the charts. Having at least top three positions, position number one, number two, number three. And he's, according to reports, Michael Jackson's music blocking itself from some of his other hits. Just rocking with you. Oh, today's Caden's birthday? My goodness. Caden is about, how old is Caden today? 18, I think it is. Let me see. Hold on, I'm sure Caden is. Where I go? You see how time flies? Them little children were. 18th birthday wishes going out to Caden Roach, coming from Mommy and Daddy and Sister Cody. Howdy, Sam. Ez. Cody. How are you? Yeah, it is so hot. We got to cool out a little bit. We got to cool out and give thanks for life, as they say. We got to cool out. No, it is really hot. Met some folks and said, Jay, boy, this place is really, really hot. But tell you know what they say? Make sure that you are properly hydrated, which means drink water. Simple. Take your time, sip some water. Stay inside if you have to stay inside. If you're coming outside, make sure you're properly covered. I have to slip this one in. 2:20. Community Diary 2:30. Stay tuned for that. New

And this much is true. I'm JGP. I'm on with you on ZJB Radio, heading on down 25 minutes after 2 o'clock is our time. And as a matter of fact, we've got samples. Remember that group PM Dawn doing Set Adrift on a Memory Bliss using samples from...

0: Okay, that's PM Dawn, Set Adrift in a Memory Bliss, using samples from Spandau Ballet's song called True. And moving our time, heading it down to just about 29 and a half minutes after 2 o'clock our time. Let's get into Community Dairy at this time. And a reminder coming from MOL, Montserrat Utilities Limited, informing consumers in the areas of Dick Hill, Judy Peace, and Peaceful Cottage that your power supply will be interrupted on Thursday, the 23rd of July, that's tomorrow, from 8 a.m. till 12 noon. This interruption will enable the company's transmission and distribution staff to carry out line maintenance work in these areas. The Montserrat Utilities Limited, regretting any inconvenience these interruptions may cause. The Department of Agriculture, in collaboration with Montserrat Arts Council, the MAC, inviting all farmers, fishers, agro-processors, and artisans, and the public, to the Montserrat Calabash Market Day and Food Fair 2026. Vendors are encouraged to take advantage of this opportunity to showcase and sell fresh produce, seafood, value-added products, and locally crafted items. Interested persons are invited to participate and help create a vibrant marketplace experience for the community and vendors. And the customers are reminded this will take place on Friday, July 24th. That's Friday coming from 7 o'clock in the morning. Coming out support. For further information or to confirm participation, please contact the Department of Agriculture. Telephone numbers are 491-2075 and also 491-2546. Or by email, agridept, that's agridept, at gov.ms. And the government of Montserrat, GOM, currently undertaking a comprehensive review and reform of the pension framework. This initiative seeks to establish a new defined contribution, DC pension, and that's a pension plan that will serve public officers, employees of statutory bodies, and members of the private sector. Members of the private sector are cordially invited to participate in a consultation meeting with representatives of the Pension Reform Committee and the Actuary. The meeting will be held on Tuesday, 28th July, beginning at 9 a.m. at the Statistics Department Conference Room in Sweeney's. Interested individuals who wish to attend, you are asked to register your interest by contacting the Office of the Deputy Governor at 491-6523, 491-6523, or 6524, no later than Thursday, 23rd of July. That's going to be tomorrow, people. And this will enable them to ensure suitable accommodations are in place. And the Golden Arrowhead Association putting on a barbecue and lime at Little Bay, Monday, August 3rd, starting at 2 p.m. Funds are in aid of the children's Christmas giveaway in December, so coming out and support. And the Department of Labor announcing that a local business seeking the services of a person to fill the position of an electrician. Key responsibilities: install electrical wiring, conduits, and also cable trays, lighting outlets, panels, and other electrical equipment. Also read electrical drawings and project plans. Carry out electrical work in accordance with project specifications and electrical codes. Test, troubleshoot, and repair electrical installations as needed. And follow all health and safety procedures and use the required PPE at all times. Coordinate with supervisors to complete work and schedule. Must have worked on at least 2 hospital construction projects. Ability to produce high-quality work with minimal supervision, and be on shift from 2 to 10 p.m. Qualified persons are asked to submit written applications to the Department of Labor on or before Friday, 24th July, and further information can be obtained by calling the Department of Labor at 491-4010 and also 491-4020. And that's it for a look at Community Dairy at this time on ZJB Radio.
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1: That's Gramps Morgan, people, for all the nice people. All of us are nice, actually.
0: Out of many unpeople we are.
1: Yeah, so the children are out on vacation. Nowadays they call it vacation, summer vacation. Back then it was just school holiday. Yeah, listen, hey, good afternoon, Caden. Happy birthday.
2: Yeah.
1: Probably taking a break. happy birthday, 18th birthday, Caden. Yeah, enjoying your day today, Caden Roach, mommy and daddy and sister.

there calling out listening to ZJB Radio. Thank you, thank you. So, Caden Roach, happy, happy birthday to you. Touching down in the BVI, short for the British Virgin Islands. It's Mara's birthday today. Happy, happy birthday, Mara. Coming from the entire family, mommy and daddy and granny. And listen, nieces, nephews, your family big. Both in the BVI, British Virgin Islands, and Montserrat and further afield. Enjoy your birthday today. Who else we got? That's Grabs Morgan. If you're looking for me, hello, smiling Denise.

0: know, they usually say cooling out under a coconut tree or a mango tree. And then I'm thinking, what if one of the mangoes fall and hit you on your nose? Or what if the coconut fell and hit you on your toe? Which one would you prefer? Yeah, we got you. Oh, my goodness. If you're looking for me. Yeah, we got the folks at work listening into us on ZJB Radio. Thank you, thank you. It's going to be on this weekend. Okay. And right here in the beautiful Emerald Isle, the Munson Island-wide cleanup begins this weekend. The Island-wide collection of unwanted white goods and old television sets, starting off this Saturday, the 25th of July, and Sunday, the 26th. So spread the word around. It begins at 8 a.m., 8 o'clock in the morning. All right, so for all white goods and old television sets and so on. So the first collection will cover Salem and surrounding communities, including Old Town, Alveston, Fritz, and Hope, Flemings, and Isles Bay Hill. So residents are encouraged to place eligible items at the roadside before 8 a.m. on each collection day, on the collection day, to ensure that they are picked up, all right? So help keep Munster clean, reduce potential hurricane hazards, and support preparations for the 2026 Atlantic hurricane season by disposing of unwanted items responsibly. So this coming Saturday from 8 o'clock in the morning on Sunday as well. All right, we'll be giving you more details right here on ZJB Radio. Speaking about the hurricane season, Tropical Storm Bertha moving across Louisiana, Texas areas in the USA. So that's what's happening there. Hold on, let me see anything else I can say. Oh! West Indies pulled off a win yesterday. Yeah, people were cussing. People were cussing West Indies, but West Indies pulled it off, I tell you.
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0: from the rhythm of the masquerade to the digital beat of today. 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We are bringing together four dynamic minds, blending the fierce energy of youth with the depth of wisdom of our elders. Host Keanu Wade, Shannon White, and panelists Eugene Skerritt and Dr. Sharon Burns take to the mic to explore our roots, our resilience, and the powerful symbol of the calabash. 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

0: Ministry of Agriculture is informing the public that the procedure for an animal to be slaughtered at the Braids abattoir has been modified. Farmers are now required to reach out to the veterinary and livestock department to register their animals for slaughter, ensuring that the necessary checks are conducted prior to the animal's arrival at the abattoir. Any animal that has not been registered with the department for the essential checks and documentation will not be permitted for processing. It is important to note that registration for slaughter can occur up to 1 week before the scheduled slaughter date to guarantee that all animals are processed in a timely manner. The veterinary and livestock department can be contacted at 491-2076 to schedule appointments.
1: The environment is precious, it means a lot to us. The environment is precious, protection is a must.
2: Travelers are reminded to observe the following tips to prevent the unwanted entry of invasive species of insects, mold, and other creatures, some of which cannot be seen by the naked eye. 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Obtain a phytosanitary certificate for plant material before you travel. Always declare to customs officials if you are traveling with plant or other organic material, including fresh flowers, bouquets, wreaths, and homemade preserves. 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This message was brought to you courtesy the Department of Environment, Department of Agriculture, and CJB Radio.
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Yeah, that's how they called it back then, dubbing it out. That's Bunny Wailer and his music right here on set. JB, thank you so much for being on Dancing Across. Mid afternoon, Dancing. We got news at 3. Stay tuned for that. Mid afternoon news presentation. Later on, we'll be getting into talking health. All right, plus we got government notices. It's another action packed day. On ZJB with me, JGP, 2 to 6, Super Mix. Yeah, no matter what time I come in, but I still have to say howdy to the dedicated, committed members of staff right here with ZJB Radio. Yeah, to make sure that things are running good, that I'm sounding nice and so on, so even though I sound so on the ear, we got folks behind the scenes, eh?

greetings to everybody. Actually, I'm sitting in for DJ. Who's on? Oh, on a Friday, DJ Grace is usually on. Basically, Lenny's usually on around this time of the day, so I'm in for Lenny. All right. Lenny is in the morning.

True. The music is so right and sweet, you're locked like crabs, but they don't even realize it's morning. Because it's so nice. Hey, good afternoon, greetings, not just afternoon, we got greetings for Into the Nighttime for our friends in the United Kingdom. Yeah, we got the Rastafarian community on with us, so you know what? Let me drop in this. Rootsman Skankin. More of Bunny Whaler, that is. With me, JGP and ZJB, the 2 to 6 Super Mix, July 22. I'm with you.

0: Good afternoon, everyone. James White Jr. with Newswatch, which comes to you in association with Johnny's Mecca Fashions, TSO.
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0: Now we'll take a look at Newswatch. An island-wide collection of unwanted white goods and televisions is scheduled for this weekend. The collection, organized by the Office of the Premier and to be coordinated by the Disaster Management Coordination Agency, DMCA, forms part of Montserrat's 2026 Hurricane Preparedness Program. The first collection will take place on Saturday, July 25th, and the second on Sunday, July 26th, 2026, beginning at 8 o'clock in the morning each day in southern villages. We'll have more on this story in the news at 6 this evening. Regionally, new report details the catastrophic capsizing of the MV Barima in Guyana, a 90-year-old vessel whose death toll has tragically climbed to 103 victims. Following 3 days of intense recovery efforts involving local and international divers, the Guyanese government has transitioned from a rescue mission to a strict recovery operation. Amidst 3 days of national mourning, the political landscape is fractured as opposition leaders demand the resignation of Public Works Minister Juan Edgehill and other high-ranking officials. In response to a widespread parasitic outbreak in the United States, Jamaica's Ministry of Agriculture, Fisheries, and Mining has significantly increased surveillance on imported American produce. This heightened security follows reports from the FDA and CDC regarding hundreds of illnesses and hospitalizations linked to contaminated shredded iceberg lettuce. Multiple Jamaican regulatory agencies are now collaborating to monitor ports of entry and scrutinize the traceability of incoming leafy vegetables and fruits. On the international scene, France recorded 5,764 more deaths than usual during a record-breaking heat wave last month, health authorities said on Wednesday, describing the excess mortality among people aged 15 years and older as unprecedented. It was the highest excess mortality rate during a heat wave in the country since a devastating episode of high temperatures in 2003 that killed around 15,000 people. Three heat waves have swept across France since May, the latest in increasingly frequent such extreme weather events that scientists have linked to man-made climate change. The soaring temperatures caused havoc in a country where many homes, schools, and hospitals are not designed for heat and do not have air conditioning. They have also dried up riverbeds and sparked wildfires, including one that last week ravaged a tenth of the vast UNESCO-listed forest of Fontainebleau, that's Fontainebleau, outside Paris. The extra deaths between June 17th and July 2nd this year were due to all causes, none yet clearly linked to the heat. That's according to Santé Publique France, saying final figures would be published in the autumn. Now an item of sport and cricket. The lone warm-up match ahead of the highly anticipated test series ended in a predictable stalemate as Pakistan and the West Indies Select 11 played out a draw on the final day of their four-day encounter at the Brian Lara Cricket Academy. After 4 days of largely one-sided cricket, the visitors walked away with the psychological advantage, having piled on the runs against a makeshift home side that struggled to contain a formidable Pakistan batting lineup. The match was effectively decided on the first 2 days when Pakistan declared their first innings closed at a colossal 455 for the loss of just 4 wickets. In response, the West Indies select 11, featuring a blend of fringe players and emerging talent, could only muster 279 runs in their first innings. The host's reply was headlined by a fighting 92 from Kavim Hodge, who fell agonizingly short of a century. Tej Narayan Chanderpaul showed patience and grit with a well-made 51, while Jaid Guli remained unbeaten on 47 at the close of the innings. That was Newswatch, which came to you in association with Johnny's Mecca Fashions TSO. A reminder to join us at 6 o'clock this evening for our major newscast, The News at 6. A reminder to join us at 6 o'clock this evening for our major newscast, The News at 6. So until then, James White Jr. wishing you and

0: authority. The successful applicant would be responsible for maintaining adequate sanitation and for the general upkeep of the grounds at the following properties: Lookout Warden Supported Units, Caricom Apartments, Studio Apartment Complex, Lookout 2A and Lookout 2B Apartments, and other apartments as assigned. The main responsibilities of the successful applicant will be as follows: maintain lawns and all grass areas, prune plants and removal of weeds, keeping all drains clean, keeping all walkways clean and free of debris, keeping all properties free of garbage, to clean and assist with minor regular maintenance of lawn equipment, assist with any other duties as may be reasonably assigned by the real estate maintenance officer. Applications should be sent to the manager, Munsterat Land Development Authority, Braids, Munsterat. Closing date for applications is July 31st, 2026.
1: The Ministry of Agriculture, Lands, Housing, the Environment, Youth Affairs and Sports, MALEAS, is inviting expressions of interest from suitably qualified candidates to serve on the Physical Planning and Development Authority as members of civil society or the private sector. The Physical Planning Act 2019, Cap 8.03, Section 3, provides for the Governor, acting on advice of Cabinet, to appoint two persons from civil society organizations or the private sector who have knowledge and experience with respect to matters relevant to the functioning of the authority for a period of 2 years. Members are expected to perform the duties of the authority professionally and ethically and in accordance with the functions of the authority. The functions of the Physical Planning and Development Authority Board are as follows: reviewing and approving applications for physical planning permission, enforcing building standards and codes to ensure construction activities comply with safety and environmental regulations, collaborating with relevant authorities to plan and coordinate infrastructure development such as roads and utilities, and ensuring compliance with planning regulations through inspections, permits, and legal actions if necessary. The Physical Planning Unit is seeking individuals for the role of member, civil society or private sector who possess at least 3 years' experience in a senior administrative or technical role, experience as an active member or representative of a civil society organization or private sector organization, experience in functioning on a committee or board, ability to be innovative with a problem-solving approach, ability to communicate effectively, verbally and in writing, and knowledge or experience with respect to matters relevant to the functioning of the authority. The remuneration for this role is $200 per sitting of the council. The commencement is September 2026. Suitably qualified and experienced individuals who wish to serve on the Physical Planning and Development Authority are asked to submit their curriculum vitae, CV, a personal statement explaining experience and interest in the work of Physical Planning Unit, the value he or she can add to the tribunal in this role, and at least one reference letter. This is to be contained in an envelope labeled Physical Development and Authority Application, which is to be submitted to the Permanent Secretary, MALEAS, Government Headquarters, Braids, or email MALHE@gov.ms no later than extended deadline of July 31st, 2026. Prospective applicants seeking additional information on this role are invited to email meadcj@gov.ms.
0: The Ministry of Agriculture, Lands, Housing and the Environment is inviting expressions of interest from suitably qualified candidates to serve as members on the Physical Planning and Environmental Appeals Tribunal, in accordance with the Physical Planning Act, Cap 8.03. The Physical Planning Act, Part 7, Section 55, provides for the Governor, acting on advice of the Cabinet, to appoint two persons for a period of 2 years, having experience in building and planning matters, and two persons having experience in environmental management matters. Members are expected to perform the duties of the tribunal professionally and ethically and in accordance with the functions of the tribunal. Members must not carry out

any duties or roles which may be conflicting to the work of the tribunal. Applicants will be selected based on the qualifications and experience criteria outlined. The Physical Planning Unit, MALIAS, is seeking individuals who possess, for chairman, a barrister of at least 3 years standing at the bar, for members having experience in building and planning matters who possess a sound understanding of the approval process of applications for physical planning permission, a sound understanding of the enforcement of building standards and codes to ensure construction activities comply with safety and environmental regulations. Awareness of collaboration required between relevant authorities to plan and coordinate infrastructure development, such as roads and utilities. For members having experience in environmental management matters, who possess a sound understanding of matters pertaining to strategies and standards for the protection and management of the environment. Awareness of matters relevant to the functioning of the tribunal, at least 3 years experience in a senior administrative or technical role. Remuneration for chairman, $600 for each meeting attended. For members, $500 for each meeting attended. Commencement September 2026. Suitably qualified and experienced individuals who wish to serve on the Physical Planning Appeal Tribunal are asked to submit their CV, a personal statement explaining experience and interest in the work of Physical Planning Unit, the value he or she can add to the tribunal in this role, and at least one reference letter. This is to be contained in an envelope labeled Physical Planning Appeal Tribunal Application, which is to be submitted to the Permanent Secretary, MALIAS, Government Headquarters, Braids, or email malhe@gov.ms, no later than extended deadline of July 31st, 2026. Prospective applicants seeking additional information on this role are invited to email meadcj@gov.ms.

0: The Montserrat Tourism Authority is seeking the services of a mature, flexible individual to serve as maintenance operative at Marine Village on Saturdays and Sundays only from 8 a.m. to 6 p.m. each day. The purpose of the job, to ensure the continuous cleanliness, safety, and operational functionality of Marine Village and its surroundings, including the public toilet facilities, to provide a welcoming and hygienic space for residents and visitors. Duties include Little Bay washrooms, open washroom facility daily and secure at the end of the day, collect and dispose all garbage around the beach facility, clean outside and inside shower stalls daily, clean toilets, urinals, face basins, countertops as required throughout the day. Picnic strip Little Bay, collect and remove all garbage as required, to include those that are wedged between stones. Tidy tables and benches as required. Ensure that there is no abuse to structures during the time on duty. Cleanup of common areas. Clear the common areas throughout Marine Village constantly by removing all garbage and debris, whether they were dropped intentionally or accidentally. Monitor and control the use of the centralized garbage collection silo, where each of the 7 operators in Marine Village has been assigned compartment, and ensure that the garbage management of the users conforms to the Tourism Authority's policy. Patrol the beach entrance and shoreline from the boardwalk near the ferry terminal to the rocks at Ponce Bar and Restaurant on the southern section of Little Bay Beach daily, and remove garbage and other debris, as well as any other items that may affect sea bathers. Special conditions associated with the job: physical stamina, standing, bending, lifting, and repetitive tasks. Key skill requirements, qualifications, experience, and competencies. No formal qualifications required. Basic literacy and numeracy necessary to be able to read cleaning labels, follow instructions, and report issues. 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The ability to work independently with minimal supervision or as part of a team. Time management skills, prioritizing tasks efficiently. The ability to follow instructions from supervisors. Good communication skills, basic reporting of issues or when supplies are needed. Professional attitude when interacting with facility operators, staff and visitors, and petty contractors. May be required to undertake other related duties from time to time. The salary is fixed at $13,000 per annum. Appointments will be made on a contractual basis for a period of 2 years. On satisfactory completion of contract, a gratuity at the rate of 12.5% of the basic salary would be payable. The target date for effecting the appointment is September 2026. To request any additional information, please email the CEO at rosetta.west@montserrattourism.ms. An application is to be submitted to include a covering letter of application, CV details including work experience, summary of skills and or expertise, 2 reference letters which outline the applicant's work and other relevant information. If the candidate is shortlisted, a recent police character certificate will be required. The application pack is to be sent in a sealed envelope to the chairman, Montserrat Tourism Authority, Hubert Buffon Building, Braids, MSR 1110, Montserrat, or by email to info@montserrattourism.ms. All applications must be submitted on or before Friday, August 7th, 2026.
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3: Good afternoon, Monserrat, and welcome to Talking Health. I'm Penny Maloney, the host of this program. This afternoon, we have a very interesting program for you. You will be listening to Dr. Nanvit Rosie Kelsey. She is the visiting consultant nephrologist to Monserrat. And on Wednesday, 1st July 2026, she held a town hall meeting at the Davy Hill Community Center where she educated the public on chronic kidney disease. This afternoon, you, the listeners, have an opportunity to listen to that program and learn about maintaining kidney health, NCDs and their impact on the kidneys, living with chronic kidney disease and dialysis. Do enjoy this informative program.
4: Thank you very much for having me here. My name is Rosie and I'm a kidney specialist and an intensive care consultant. I'm based in the UK, but for the last year I've been coming out to Montserrat to help work with the ministry and our healthcare professionals to provide kidney care to Montserrat, okay? So a bit about me. I've been in this speciality of kidney medicine for 20 years exactly. And I first started my journey in 2006, so I feel like I know my stuff at the moment. So I have three children, age 11, 13 and 15, and they're very supportive of me coming out here, and they love to hear my stories when I get back home, okay? So I shall be telling them all about this tomorrow. Yes, I absolutely will do. Now, because we're quite a small group this evening, what I would like to do is invite you to be interactive with me. I have prepared a talk, but I think it would be useful for you to ask questions and for me to understand what you know about chronic kidney disease. So, do you feel like you know what chronic kidney disease is? No, nothing, okay? And you must have heard it being talked about because it is a bit of a problem, not only in the Caribbean, but worldwide, okay? And I'm gonna show you or take you through a journey explaining what kidney problems are, the common causes for kidney problems across the Caribbean, some of the challenges that are unique to Montserrat, but also may be shared by some of your partner islands as well, what we can do together, not only just healthcare professionals, but individuals themselves, and think about how we can make it better for the future, okay? So, why is it really important? Now, these are some, you know, some alarming figures, but 850 million people worldwide at this moment probably have some form of kidney disease. Now, whether that's a kidney problem that you're born with, a kidney problem that you've acquired due to ill health or trauma, or a kidney problem that develops because of other problems as we age. Okay, and worldwide, again, it's one of the leading causes of death, and it's projected to be in the top three in the next 10 years, okay? Do you have a feel for what the other kind of significant causes of death are worldwide?
5: Cancer.
4: Cancer, well, cancer's up there, but it's not actually a leading cause of death. Absolutely, you're spot on, Josephine. So, you know, causes are what we call cardiovascular causes and the complications of the metabolic syndrome. And these are really important because you've already identified then why we've got a problem with kidney disease. And it's not just Montserrat, it's everywhere, okay? Now, they've done lots and lots of data collection around the world, and whether you go to the Caribbean or whether you go to Europe or whether you go to the States, approximately 15% of the population will have some form of chronic kidney disease. So if we apply that number to Montserrat, we're looking at approximately 600 adults on island that may have some form of chronic kidney disease. And out of those 600, approximately 100 at this point in time should be under the care of a specialist because they probably have enough kidney dysfunction to need specialist care. And that translates into about 1 in 3 adults, okay? So in this room alone, at least 2 of us are gonna end up with chronic kidney disease. And that's quite alarming, I think, which is why, you know, it's at the forefront of people's health concerns and why it's important that we should know about it. And one of the biggest problems is that general public, as you've just kind of said, you're not really aware of what it is, and it's often like high blood pressure, it's one of those silent conditions. It doesn't really have symptoms until it's very, very late, which means that it often gets diagnosed really late, okay? And I would put it to you that if we've got a population with healthy kidneys, it actually reflects a healthy society and a healthy healthcare structure, because we're probably looking for it and we're surveilling and we're preventative and we're also reactive at the same time. So, as we've already identified, the biggest challenges are that we've got diabetes, we've got high blood pressure, we have persons that are overweight. Okay, sometimes not through fault of their own, but sometimes through culture, sometimes through resource, economic, diet, education. And this is not unique to the Caribbean. I have clinics full at home and hospitals full at home of people who have the same problem. Okay, cardiovascular disease, so angina, heart attacks, strokes, poor blood supply around the rest of the body, that is also a major contributor. And as we get better at medicine, we're all living longer. And we're living longer, hopefully living well, living longer, as opposed to living longer but with poorer quality health. Okay? Here in Montserrat, we've got a particular challenge. The healthcare system doesn't necessarily mirror what is available in some other places around the world. So our specialist workforce is quite limited. We have a generalized workforce, which is good. And as a result, it's slightly fragmented. So I've already touched upon why, you know, it's a growing problem, and it's a growing problem around the world. We have an increasingly sedentary lifestyle. Lots of people are doing jobs on computers. You know, it's not so manual or active anymore. High salt intake has come into the diet, and this is a food industry. It has been manufactured like that to make stuff tasty, okay? And to make stuff tasty, it's got to be economic for them to produce, and it's got to last. So you've got to preserve it in something. And if you don't preserve it in fat, you've got to preserve it in sugar, or you've got to preserve it in salt. Rarely you can preserve it in vinegar, but it's probably less palatable, okay? And it goes on. There's a great slide from a Caribbean workforce called SafeOut. And actually, they've got some really good information if you do want to go and have a look. But again, they've done their research particular to the Caribbean, which is actually really important for you guys. 65% of CKD in the Caribbean is just driven by high blood pressure and diabetes alone. There is a lot of talk about genetics for Caribbean populations and persons, and you may have heard of a genetic hereditary gene called the APOL gene, but that gene in itself doesn't at all account for the increasing numbers of renal patients. Okay, even if you have two copies of that gene, in order to make it an active problem, only one in five people with two copies of that gene will actually go on to develop CKD. So it's beyond genetics. It's actually more to do with healthcare, and it's more to do with lifestyle. Okay. I've mentioned about how prevalent it is. We have definitely not captured everyone on Ireland, and part of my work here is to try and build a registry and to slowly understand who on Ireland has chronic kidney disease and how we can identify them in a timely manner so that we can try and moderate their deterioration of kidney function and perhaps keep their kidney function ideally at a safe level throughout the natural process of life. And again, on kind of the internet, please choose your resources wisely, but there is plentiful information out there to guide you about how to help yourself to not only maintain healthy kidneys, but generally a healthy lifestyle. So whatever advice you can give to someone about keeping their kidneys healthy actually applies generally to keeping yourself healthy, keeping your risk of diabetes and high blood pressure low, and also with that the development of cancers, because that is also strongly associated with diabetes, increased weight, hypertension and the metabolic syndrome. So what happens in CKD? So chronic kidney disease by definition is where your kidneys are not functioning at 100% capacity. But we have to demonstrate this over time. So you have to have had a reduction in your kidney function demonstrated for at least 3 months. That's all it is, 3 months. Okay, and if you've got sustained reduction of kidney function, then you fall into a category of chronic kidney disease. Now, for simplicity, we have 5 stages of chronic kidney disease. Stage 1 and stage 2 is really an academic diagnosis. And for all intents and purposes, those individuals have fundamentally got near normal kidney function. It may be that they have a structural problem with their kidneys rather than a functional problem with their kidneys. So some people have a genetic condition called polycystic kidney disease, but only have fairly normal kidney function. They would be classed as stage 1 kidney disease. Stages 3, 4, 5, which is where your kidney function drops to roughly below 60% of normal, is where we'd like to start picking up people earlier rather than later. And one of the very earliest signs of kidney dysfunction is actually by testing the urine, okay? So a lot of us may think that the only way to pick this up is through a blood test, but actually the urine sample is also extraordinarily helpful. So if you have traces of what we call protein in your urine, or even blood that is not visible, it may indicate an underlying kidney condition that might need further evaluation. And if that continues on, it's like a vicious circle. If you're leaking protein into your urine, or you're leaking blood into your urine unknowingly, The body is a very clever system. It sends back messages to itself, and slowly, slowly, the progression of kidney disease occurs. And that's when you start to notice your blood test being abnormal. For some people, it's the other way around, but it's to demonstrate that actually it's not only a blood test that's helpful, a urine sample, a quick and easy urine sample can be just as helpful. If we let that process happen unchecked, without any help from medicines or changes in our attitudes and lifestyle, then the kidney function just gets worse, and you just work your way through stages 3, stages 4, and stages 5. And when you get to CKD stage 5, that is often what we sometimes and historically used to call kidney failure or end-stage renal failure. And that comes to a point where for some persons we have to talk about dialysis or a transplant or just symptom control if it's most appropriate. Yes, sure. Come to the mic.
5: If somebody has, let's say, stage 3 kidney disease. And there is modification, like lifestyle intervention, what are the chances? What really happens? Does the progression stop or does anything repair?
4: Okay, good question. Really helpful question, because I've seen quite a few patients in Montserrat, and one of their first questions to me is, can I make my kidney function better? As a general response, kidney function, once it has got to stage 3, is unlikely to reverse unless there is something that we can modify as part of the risk factors to improve blood flow to the kidney, okay? So, for example, if you've got really, really high blood pressure and your blood pressure is not controlled because either you're not on the right combination of tablets or you are not taking your tablets, then actually, if we can get you on the right combination of tablets and get your blood pressure control, then your kidneys can see a better blood pressure and they may improve, okay? But it's not guaranteed. The key thing is that even if you're at stage 3 or stage 4 or even stage 5, the aim is to slow the rate of progression down. Because if we can slow the rate of progression down at even stage 3, and we take, for example, someone who is about 60 years old, and we slow the rate of progression down with the right tablets, we can buy up to 15 years extra natural kidney life compared to no interventions, whereby 5 years you're looking at a solution for end-stage renal failure, okay? So at the age of 65, that's really important. I appreciate it may not be the same value or hold the same level of importance, say, for example, if you're 90 years old or even if you're 20 years old. And it does matter because the interventions that we do are tailored to each individual. So there's no recipe that I can give as a specialist that will fit everyone, okay? It's about making sure that the treatment you get is tailored to you. So you can see that at every single opportunity, there's always a potential to intervene and change the course of someone's kidney health as much as we possibly can. Now, I will say that for some people, irrespective of what we do, their kidney condition just deteriorates. And those will be, for numbers on this island, for example, that might be about two persons a year, maybe, at most, okay, that will reach end-stage renal failure, okay? That's based on a population the size of Montserrat, okay? So you can now see from 600 people potentially on island with the potential to develop kidney disease, we're only thinking about knowing that maybe one or two people might get to asking or needing support for end-stage kidney failure. But the large majority of our population will just need support to live well with controlled symptoms and better lifestyle and better healthcare for their other conditions. So that actually they can just lead a natural life with chronic kidney disease in the background, like you do with diabetes, like you do with a lot of other things, and increasingly, like we do with a lot of cancers around the world. I mean, I've now got colleagues in the UK who do not believe that cancer is a terminal condition, because the advancement in treatments are so good that actually you die with your cancer from another condition and not of your cancer. Does that make sense? Great. And it's the same for kidneys, and we want to make it the same. But there is something to be said about aging, okay? Because as I said, we're all living slightly longer, or maybe with a few more extra issues as we get older. And it's normal for everyone to lose a bit of kidney function year by year. Believe it or not, we lose kidney function from the age of 40. So bar maybe one or two people in this room, we've all been happily aging. And what's really important for my colleagues like Dr. Skerritt to know is that when we look at our kidney function tests for our patients, that we interpret it with caution, because actually for certain age groups, the kidney function changes. And the materials and the resources that we have are designed to bring kidney function to the forefront. So it's almost like an early alert, okay? But it is to be said that actually with age, natural wear and tear, kidney function changes. So it can't always be 100%. So again, just going back to why Montserrat's a little bit different. Unlike other populations around the world, Montserrat has a single hospital. So a single healthcare system with a hub and spoke mechanism with clinics out in the community, okay? That actually can play to Montserrat's advantage, okay? It means that you've got a way of unifying what we're doing on the island and not having too much disparity between different systems. If we compare and contrast that to the UK, a bigger island, still an island, and we have many hospitals up and down, and actually, if you wanted to, you could go from different hospital to different hospital and get something slightly different and a different experience in different places. However, the way we've overcome that is that we look at the evidence around what is there for treating a condition, and we all try and follow universal guidance, either national guidance or international guidance. And again, that's something that I'd like to bring to Montserrat, so that it doesn't matter which clinic you go to, which colleague of mine you see, but actually they are comfortable and confident to treat you in line with the recommended guidance, okay? And so, single hospital or not, we can play it to our advantage. Sadly, you do not have a resident specialist. I have visited a couple of times this year, and this is my third visit this year. And obviously the aspiration is that one day in Montserrat, we can have all specialities that are needed for Montserrat to be resident all the time. That would be amazing. But we have to start somewhere, and we have to build, you know, a program that suits us here. There are some limitations. We have a very resource-limited diagnostic service, which means that not only blood tests are not full, but with what we've got, we can manage. We also have imaging diagnostic limitations as well, which means that, you know, the ability to get scans for your kidneys, again, is probably not as what we would like to achieve at the moment. But again, with time, I think we can get there. The obvious thing is that we do not have a dialysis service or a kidney transplant service. But those are one facet of looking after patients with chronic kidney disease. And as I said, only a very small number of people will need that. A lot of people, namely 500 other people on island potentially over the next 10 years, are actually just going to need good access to medicines, good regular access to blood pressure, diabetes, and other healthcare support systems, rather than actually dialysis or a kidney transplant. So, in summary, this is what we've got. We've got workforce issues, we've got diagnostic issues, we've got availability of medicines, which I know that some people have struggled to have consistency in their medications, and sometimes we have to swap in and out for different types. We have limitations of the public being aware of what's happening, and you're all here today because you wanted to know a bit more about chronic kidney disease. And then we have the issue about picking it up late, because largely it's a symptom-free problem until the very, very late stages. So I'm just going to just take a pause there, and I'm going to ask you, what do you think is the main thing we need to focus on now that I've given you a bit of a brief and an overview of chronic kidney disease in Montserrat? You can shout out, come to the mic.
6: Signs and symptoms.
4: So you're saying that we need to get better at educating people about the signs and symptoms?
6: Yeah, what they should look for, because sometimes people have swollen feet.
4: Yeah.
6: And sometimes they wonder if that has something to do with their kidney function.
4: Sure, but as we've discussed, those kind of symptoms are often quite late for the majority of people. So whilst it's important to look for signs and symptoms like swelling of your feet, changes in your colour of your urine, breathlessness, chest pain, those are all very late signs. So I put it back to you to say, actually, what we need to do is have a program to screen people early.
6: And it's frothy urine.
4: Frothy urine, yeah. So frothy urine is a very, very particular symptom. Not every patient with chronic kidney disease has frothy urine, but it is relevant to those people who have got a condition called nephrotic syndrome. Mm-hmm. Okay? And there are many, many causes of kidney disease, and whilst I said the most common causes are diabetes and hypertension, the list goes on forever. But screening's a great idea, and successful chronic health care programs have employed screening. Okay, and they are the key to success. If you look at anything, screening programs work. Yeah? So we look at, for men, prostate cancer being screened by a hormonal assay. For women, breast cancer with mammograms, cervical cancer. These are all screening programs and they work really, really effectively. And what we need to do is adopt the same mentality and process for screening with chronic conditions as well. So every opportunity that patients come to clinic, they should get a blood pressure check. Anyone who hasn't had their blood pressure done today, we can do it for you today.
7: Okay, so okay. As we speak about screening, one of the things that used to happen is that the healthcare providers would come around to the different workplaces because they tend to find people don't like to come out, like, for instance, you can see today. So it's, if they're not coming, then it's always good to go to them.
4: Yeah, go to them.
7: Absolutely. So a workplace screening is always important.
4: Perfect. That sounds like a great idea. And does it happen? And you'll have to tell me?
8: Yes.
4: Yeah. Great. And so even at home when we work in the NHS, there is occasional screening request incentives that are given to members of staff.
9: So good afternoon. So yes, within the primary healthcare, we do workplace screening. So each district is responsible for conducting workplace screening within their district area. So it's planned. So it's not that we just show up. We will call and inform the workplaces that we would like to come on so and so date. Once they have agreed, we do come out. But you always find persons who may not be interested. Or you would have find persons who know that they have an issue with their blood pressure but may be non-compliant for whatever reason. So yes, we do try to go out and meet the public for those who don't like to come to us.
4: Thank you. That's really helpful.
9: So a part of the health screening, we do weight and height. So we do BMI to find out if they're at a healthy weight for height. There's always an issue between the black versus the white, but the Caribbean Institute, they have compiled data from a large range of races. So it's not just based on white, it's compiled for everyone. So along with weight and height, we do blood pressure checks. We do blood sugar readings. And if a person is found to have elevated readings, whether it be in their blood pressure, blood sugar, we would refer them to see the DMO. We do not give persons medication right away. We do monitor at least for a month or a week or two. And once we see a trend in their blood pressure reading, then we would advise, of course, diet, exercise. If that's not working, then there has to be an alternative method.
4: Perfect. Okay. So that is a really great way of potentially dealing with 65% of the driving force for chronic kidney disease. Mm-hmm. People who, some of that is because people are scared, and that's usually fear through lack of knowledge, not wanting to know, because if you don't know, then you don't have to deal with it. But we do need to try and change that because a lot of people who don't know and don't want to deal with it also want to live a long and healthy life. So somewhere we need to meet in the middle and improve the education. And so one of the things that I would like you all to do is to go and spread the word a little bit from today and encourage people to get their blood pressure checked and get their sugar checked and make sure at the very least they're not diabetic and they don't have high blood pressure. So we do need to talk about what happens to those few people, and it really is just a very, very small handful of people that go on to unfortunately lose good functionality of their kidneys, and with that they become unwell and they become poorly with symptoms. And this is called end-stage kidney disease or end-stage renal failure. The two terms are interchangeable. There are a few options for people. Depending on what's right for the individual, going on dialysis might be an option. And there are a couple of types of dialysis available. There is a type of blood dialysis, which filters the blood on a machine. And that is probably what most people understand when I say the word dialysis. But that can happen in an institution, in a clinic setting, in a hospital setting. And back in the UK, we have a very, very robust program of doing it at home, okay, with a machine by your bed where you do it for a couple of hours every night. So hemodialysis may be appropriate for some people. There is another type of dialysis called peritoneal dialysis, which uses the natural membranes around your tummy, around your bowels, okay? This is often quite a good type of dialysis if you want to maintain your independence and quality of life. It's particularly suited for younger people who are still wishing to work. It does require doing it every day, but most people feel like they're in more control. It's not suitable for everyone. You have to have a very, very high level of hygiene because the risk of infection is really high. And then lastly, there's a kidney transplant option. Again, this is not an option that's open to everyone, but for the selected number of people, it can be a very, very good option. And in fact, it's the gold standard. Okay, it is by far the best option. The best option in terms of longevity of life, outcomes, overall health, and not to mention economically as well. Okay. And lastly, for some people, and this might be a personal choice, but it may also be a medical recommendation, some people may not be suitable for any form of kidney replacement therapy, which is dialysis or transplantation. And for some people, just managing their symptoms is the right pathway. And that still means that you're caring for that person, still looking after them, still giving the attention that they need, but they are following a more natural process. Because don't forget, at the point that someone reaches end-stage renal failure, that is a natural process. And so anything we do is interrupting that natural process, and it will only interrupt it for a period of time. Dialysis is not a cure. It is not a cure for renal failure. It is an intervention that for some people is very effective and may give them, and I emphasize the word may give them extra living years. And for some people, it can foreshorten that experience very quickly. And I just want to kind of give you some numbers, really to put it into context. But when we've got a young person, say a person who's 25 years old, and they reach the level of needing dialysis, if we put them on dialysis, you know, their life expectancy is about 40 odd years shorter, even on dialysis, than somebody who's not on dialysis. And more stark and more kind of drilling it down, if you gave that 25-year-old the opportunity to have a kidney transplant, they get 20 more years added life compared to sitting on dialysis, okay? So your risk of dying when you're 25 years old of kidney failure on dialysis is the same as being in your late 80s and 90s without any health problems at all. It's a serious condition, okay? And as we get older, the value in terms of added life that you get, so the amount that you're going to live longer, diminishes the older we get, and particularly over the age of 75. There is so much data out there. But for some people, and this is why it has to be bespoke to an individual, for some people it's really important to have those extra few years. And for some people, they say, well, that's okay. I would like nature to take its course. And again, this is just showing the same thing. So these are two graphs showing you that if you are over the age of 70 and you start dialysis, 25% of those patients, and we're not talking a lot, 25% of those patients will not be alive at the end of 1 year. And by the end of 3 years, almost half of those individuals have died. And most of them have died from complications of dialysis. But some do live, and they do go on to have an extra up to an average of 5 to 6 years of extra life. And that might be really important for other family members, for individuals wanting to continue to do certain things, as long as it brings them symptom relief and a better quality of life. This is just showing exactly the same, and I think I've laboured the point, so I'm not really going to say anything more about that. Just to give you an idea, dialysis is extraordinarily costly, and it costs far more to dialyse someone for 5 years than it is to try really, really hard and get them a transplant. Okay? So a transplant pays for itself within a year and a half. Okay? And the numbers are there. Okay? These are actually in EC, I believe. I've tried to convert it to East Caribbean dollars. Okay? So a single session of dialysis is probably in the region of 400 EC dollars. And then just to kind of maintain that individual on dialysis, you're looking at about 80,000 EC dollars. Okay? But if you gave a person a transplant, we're probably talking maximum $120,000. That's then done. Doing all right? So what can we do to help, okay? And so you now know all the facts. You now know what causes problems with renal patients. What can we do? There's primary prevention in the first place. So we can try and build a healthy community and stop people from developing high blood pressure and diabetes through lifestyle choices, okay? So this means educating our young people. It all starts off in primary school, making healthy food choices and not going for the food that just looks yummy because it's a big cake or a burger or something like that. We want to reduce the salt. So even if, you know, we've got slightly older persons, we can still do primary prevention by increasing people's mobility, optimizing their weight, and treating their blood pressure and other conditions. And that's called secondary prevention, okay? So when we treat things to prevent another thing, that's called secondary prevention. There's very little in the way of tertiary prevention that's going to be available to Montserrat, but there are some new treatments that are out there. And the type of medications, and you'll all be familiar with these types of medications because you will have heard someone else is on it, or you'll know somebody who's been recently diagnosed. These are blood pressure medications. Blood pressure medications not only deal with your blood pressure, but they also protect the kidney. So we can make sensible choices as clinicians to make sure that we put you on the right type of blood pressure medication, to think ahead to protect your kidneys for the future. And some blood pressure medications have no role in protecting the kidney at all. But we can make sensible choices. So another part of my work out here is working with my colleagues to make sure that we're making the right choices for blood pressure medication. And also making the right choices for diabetic medication as well. So there is some great advancements in medicines, and one more recently developed drug for diabetes is actually now the cornerstone for preventing kidney progression. Okay, but it's actually a diabetic medication. So if you come and see me in clinic and you're not diabetic, but you've got CKD because of high blood pressure, I will put you on this diabetic medication. Don't worry, it doesn't make your sugar fall. You're not going to get dizzy or anything, but it protects your kidneys for the future. And like I said, that is a drug that has been shown to delay people reaching severe kidney stages by up to 15 years. And this is why we're using this drug quite avidly. And it's good news, it is available here to us, and so we are using it a lot. There are newer medications. Yes, please do.
8: In our Caribbean context, bush medicine is part of our culture. And I know lots of people, you know, they take bush medicine a lot. I remember where I am from, we had a few people with diabetics, hypertensive, people with chronic illness. And then there was this herbalist,
4: Herbals.
8: Fresh on island. And many people forgot or lay aside their prescribed medication and they went to the bush medicine instead. And shortly after, when these people came back to the normal healthcare system, their kidney function were greatly impaired. I can

understand their content. And we do know that some herbal remedies have high contents of, for example, uric acid, and can cause a type of gout crystal problem in your kidneys. So I do see a lot of people who have advocated herbal remedies who then come with much worse kidney function. Having said that, I think there is a role for homeopathic medication, and I think there is a role for supplements. So this comes under the categories of not prescribed stuff that you can get and you can take as an individual. But what I'd always recommend is that you speak to your doctor about it, and you have a conversation with your healthcare provider to understand how much you're taking and is it safe for the level of kidney function you've got. So, for example, there is now very much a global trend for taking magnesium. Yeah, you must have heard about that. Everyone's loving magnesium. I love it. I think it's great. In sensible doses, magnesium does not harm your kidneys. However, if you take too much of it, it can actually cause more problems. And this is the thing, because it's not a prescribed entity, people have no way of sense checking how much they should be taking. So whilst I understand there is heritage, there is culture, there is somewhere in that history to take herbal remedies and bush medicine, please, please, please speak to your healthcare provider so that you have a better understanding what's safe for you. And it may come a point where we say that is no longer safe to take. Does that answer your question? Perfect. So the next drug that I want to talk about, and, you know, we are in discussions in Montserrat about it, and this is, again, a particular diabetic medication. It's been around for a long time, but you will probably know it as the weight loss injections, okay? GLP-1s, and the weight loss injection, either by the name of Mounjaro or Ozempic or Wegovy, and these are diabetic medications. But there is evidence, not just through weight loss, but direct action of these medicines to help kidney disease as well. That evidence, and it's only a signal at the moment, so it's not universally rolled out, but there, if we use it for another reason, we may find that some people actually do quite well with it. A lot of questions that I get asked about... Spray myself. Thank you, sorry. Thank you. A lot of people ask me about what's safe to eat when they've got a kidney problem. What I will say is that for most people, just maintaining a healthy, balanced diet is key. If you get to the point that you've got very severe kidney dysfunction, and your specialist starts telling you to avoid certain foods, then we will give you a clear indication of what to avoid. And that might be things like banana, soft fruits, dark greens, tomato, chocolate, and coffee. And that's because they contain a high potassium salt, which isn't directly damaging to the kidney. It's more of a worry for your heart, okay? But generally speaking, I would encourage you to look at this is a healthy diet for everyone to adopt, not just someone with CKD. So you can have anything, but just everything in a little bit of moderation. Try to avoid frying your foods. Try to avoid grilling your food with lots of oil on top. Air fryers are good in many ways, and I understand a lot of people have air fryers, but they're good because you can reduce the amount of fat that you put on your food when you prepare it. Better still,

0: steam or bake your food much, much better. Has anyone got any questions about diet in particular? No? Okay. So, what am I here to try and do? I'm trying to make these two sides of this picture merge together. I'm trying to simultaneously create a database so that we know on the island who and where has what stage of kidney disease. I'm trying to put in place a structured follow-up program so that individuals are routinely reviewed, not ad hoc, but they come back to a planned clinic review where there is an opportunity to go through medications, answer any questions, and also make sure that blood tests and urine tests are done in a timely way, but also to have a general health review. And then finally, what would be great to see is for us to develop the next stage, which is to get some partnership either around the Caribbean or within, you know, our own sustainable structure in Montserrat, so that we can look after those very, very small number of people who do go on to develop end-stage kidney disease. So what does that involve? Some of it involves asking the public to help. It involves sharing the message about educating about health, healthy lifestyles and health conditions and why it's important to engage in healthcare checkups. It means asking my colleagues to expand their knowledge, continuously learning and spreading that information amongst each other as colleagues, but also making sure that we capture every moment that we see someone, even if it's for a different reason, that we take that extra minute to go, let me just check, have you got another issue that is just being missed? It is, again, working with our supply chains and our pharmacy colleagues to make sure that we've got a constant supply of the right medications for these people. At the moment, we've identified about just short of 50 people on the island who come to my clinic with some frame of CKD. And at the moment, they're all getting the right medications, which is great to see. And as I said, it's about patient education. So I spend a lot of time speaking to my patients in clinic. As we know, some of my clinics overrun, but it is worth its time. So I just would like to close up and just say that the key messages are that chronic kidney disease is common. It's a lot more common than we are possibly aware of. It is going to become more common over the next 10 years. Potentially, we've got a large population that we're going to be dealing with. But thankfully, with the right interventions, actually a lot of those people will be living well with chronic kidney disease just as part of their life in the background, not causing them illness, not causing them harm. And importantly, if we get it at the right time, some CKD is preventable because we can intervene with health, development and education. Thank you. I think that's all I have to say. I'm very welcome to make this a kind of question and answer session. I know that we've got more people that have kindly attended.
1: Is there an association between reduced height and chronic kidney disease? And if so, why is that happening?
0: Okay. Interesting question. So, the physical stature of an individual will genetically
2: is genetically dictated. So most people who've got short parents will be short, yeah? And most people who've got tall parents will be tall. And your renal mass, or the actual meat of your kidneys, is partially related to how big you're going to be, okay? I'm 5'2", so when I scan my kidneys, I would only expect my kidneys to be about 10 centimetres. If everyone makes a fist, that's the size of your kidney. So if you're a big tall man, you should have 12 to 15 centimetre kidneys, okay? If you're a petite individual, we're only looking at 10 centimetre kidneys. So by definition, I've got less functioning kidney mass compared to my 6'2" husband who has more functioning kidney mass. And therefore, do you remember how I said that as we age, we all lose a bit of kidney function? If I've got less to start off with, I'm potentially going to end up with kidney function more notably deteriorated at an early age compared to someone who's got a larger level of kidney mass. So there is a correlation, but it's not because short people all develop kidney disease, not at all.
3: Good evening. So, Dr. Skerritt, I would just like to thank you, Dr. Kelsey, for agreeing to come to Montserrat for these few visits and see our patients, screen and treat our patients. We know that we have a high burden of non-communicable disease clients on Montserrat, so persons with hypertension, diabetes, obesity, and so forth. So we are trying our best to keep everyone under control to, as we said, prevent kidney progression and end-stage kidney failure. I would just like to advise the public to continue to doing their screening. Whether you do it at the clinic or at your private doctor, or if you see us out on the road having a health fair, you know, stop in and get your checks done at least once or twice a year. Yeah? And if we mention to you that your blood pressures are high or your sugar is high, we know sometimes it might be a shock, but we find that a lot of persons would say, oh, I don't accept that, or you know, I don't have hypertension, I don't have diabetes, and sometimes they might even make it religious, you know, to say, you know, I'm going to pray on it and I won't have it. But try to accept the conditions, because as you said, it's common and there are things that we can do to treat and to prevent complications.
2: Absolutely. That's okay. I couldn't agree more. Thank you very much, Dr. And thank you for supporting me to come here. It's always a very pleasurable experience. I do feel that it's really valuable, and I will do anything I can do to help support the development of not just chronic kidney disease, but overall the improvement of health. And as you're aware, I often pop around and speak to colleagues as well. So I know you're all doing your best. But we've got a lot to look forward to, and I think we can really change the course of things, and we've got an advantage in that we've got a very, very small and manageable population to start off with. And while some people may not be ready to accept a diagnosis, in my experience, like I said, I've been doing this for over 20 years, a lot of it is just fear, and people are scared, and they just need time, and they need time to talk back to them to understand.
4: Are the clinics only accessible through a doctor's reference, or can anybody make contact with you?
0: So I'm more than happy to see anyone. I would prefer it if there was a structured referral process so that my colleagues at the clinic can help me organise, because the trouble is that when I'm not here on island, it's very difficult for me to logistically manage clinic setup and know where I'm going. So even if you wanted to self-refer yourself, just pop into a clinic if you are worried. We can do some screening tests, as Dr. Skerritt has said, and then we can triage appropriately. But yes, if you could get a referral, it just makes it clearer.
5: Thank you. Okay, I just want to commend the Ministry of Health for all the programs they have been putting on in recent time. Well, I guess they've always seen my face to every event they have, because I think it's a good initiative, because it's always important to be healthy, stay healthy, know what your health is. And I guess they would always see me every time. But my question to you is, like, for instance, when they do a lot of screening, it's not like urine tests. So if I have to do one, how often would I need to do one in order to know whether I'm having kidney issues or not?
0: Okay. That's a good question about how often should we be screening. So generally speaking, over the age of 60, someone should be offered a urine dipstick. So just a simple wee dipstick once a year. It's simple, it's quick, it's easy. Once you do have any risk factors, so doesn't matter how old you are, if you're diabetic or you've got high blood pressure, you need to make sure you have a blood test and a urine test at least twice a year as a start off. We can then adjust that frequency, and it could go back down to once a year if we demonstrate that actually you're safe, okay? But just to start off with, if you get into the latter stages of kidney disease, I'd like to see the urine test once a year and a blood test three times a year, okay? But that's once you're in under specialist surveillance. But as far as screening is concerned, it's a urine sample and it's once a year.
6: Yes, so I'm interested really in something you said about data collection, because you wanted to improve your understanding of how it's been, how people are affected on the island. So are you looking at existent patient data, or are you looking to get new data to add to that?
0: So essentially we need new data. So the existing patient data, unfortunately, doesn't fulfill robustly enough for us to call it a register. Okay, so we're almost in parallel running real-time treatment clinics and programs, and at the same time creating a registry. I can get some of the data from existing individuals who are known to have diabetes and known to have high blood pressure, but even that data is quite poorly captured at the moment. As you can appreciate, until we've gone on to an electronic system, keeping that data and the upkeep of that data is really difficult. Anyone on an old paper system would struggle with that. So I think with the advent of the new electronic system, you will see that information develop, and it will give us, you know, what we need to know to help design a service around it. Because you can't really design a service to fit the needs of a population without knowing what the population is to start off with. Okay, so we're in a position where we actually almost have to do it all simultaneously in real time. Okay, but yeah, that if you want to help with data, I most welcome it. Lovely. I think to save everyone from getting bitten by mosquitoes, or mainly myself, I'd like to call it an evening, unless there's any last minute burning questions. Now I'll hang around for a little while, because I appreciate some people might like to ask something in private, so I'll hang around for a little while as well. Thank you very much.
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0: Got to bribe the police a little bit. Give them some food. That's Farmer Nappy from Trinidad and Tobago. Jamming in the backyard, people. Yeah. As a matter of fact, hi to our friends in Tobago. Howdy, Valda and Andre. We got you. Into Tobago Heritage Festival 2026. That's on. Thank you so much for listening in. Loads of action across the globe, across the region. As a matter of fact, Farmer Nappy was in at the Montserrat Festival UK 2025. Yeah, this age was Claudette Peters, alongside some of our top artists. Light and the Vicious Lyrical Tool, the Beer, Innes, Scrappy. Who else was there? Kenzie, Drago. My good, I left out anybody? Well, BC, Bowser Chambers, he was hosting it. Who else we got? Oh, hold on. Yeah, it's me, sorry, it's me, JGP. My goodness. No, you have me going, well, you have me going. 28 minutes to go until 5 o'clock right here on ZJP Radio. Community Diary at 5. Stay tuned for that. The major news presentation at 6 this evening. And happy birthday. Gwynnie is going out to Caden Roach. Caden, birthday number 18. Enjoy your birthday, brother. Lock up all your doors. British Virgin Islands, good afternoon. Happy birthday. Greetings to Mara. Hi, Mara. Your birthday is also on today. We got some folks heading home after work and tune in to ZJB Radio 2 to 6 Super Mix. Yeah, I'm JGP. I'm on with you. Okay, we got you. Electricity and water consumers, please take note. You advise that MOL's monthly disconnection program will be carried out from Monday, the 27th of July. Customers with outstanding balances as of June 2026, you are asked to settle all arrears. Electricity and water accounts will only be reactivated after the reconnection fee and all outstanding bills are paid. And the deposits on these accounts may also be reviewed. Customers found tampering with MOL's meters after services have been disconnected will be prosecuted. So please avoid being disconnected by settling up your accounts on time.
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0: Aliogana, let us come together August Monday under the spirit of emancipation. As the Ninkum Rally Emancipation Committee and the Munsut National Trust proudly present the Ninkum Rally Exhibition and Award Ceremony for Youths under the theme Celebrating Our Heritage, Inspiring Our Youth. The event will be held at the National Museum in Little Bay on Monday, August 3rd at 10 a.m. Young people were asked to research and imagine conversations between Olada Equiano, a slave who bought his freedom in Montserrat in 1765, and Ninkum Rally, who read the Emancipation Proclamation at Bellum Bridge, Montserrat in 1834. The students were encouraged to express their views in short stories, poetry, and art. Prizes will be awarded in four age groups, from 5 to 19. So parents, guardians, this is your chance to support, to see, and hear the youth present their poetry and short stories while experiencing the many other displays in the museum. There'll also be performances by the Junior Masquerades, Steel Pan Group, and other cultural appearances. The public is also invited to dress in African attire, as prizes will be given to the best dressed male and best dressed female. So dress in your finest African wear. Come and celebrate the Emancipation Experience on Monday, August 3rd, 10 a.m. at the National Museum in Little Bay.

0: Okay, Barbados, we got you. Good afternoon to you. That's your boy right there, AC, Agent Clark. Legend. In the cemetery. Smart look. At what's happening across the globe. Legends from the grave. Barbados. I'm frightened. Yeah, we got you. 226 Supermix, JB with me, JGP. 15 until 5 o'clock our time, people.
1: It's bazaar time again. It's bazaar time again. 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Dada Wami say, August Monday. 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It's bazaar time again. Come on, come all, don't stay away. The Anglican Rectory Lawns is the place to be that day. 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The place to be on August Monday, August 3rd, is the St. Peter's Anglican Rectory Lawns for Bazaar Time Again. Bazaar Time Again. 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

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Saturday, August 29th, 2026, the Aspirers 358, Washington Street, Dorchester, Massachusetts, comes alive as this is the Carnival vibes you've been waiting for. The vibe is keeping up with TribeStar Sound, Golden Eye, Mr. Xavier, and your special guest flying in all the way from Montserrat for their second time around. It's the Dynamic Duo, bringing that raw energy and the vibes you can't resist. 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Don't be the one to hear about it after. Make sure you're there. August 29th, 2026 at the Boston Aspirers 358 Washington Street, Dorchester. This is a party of energy. Can't behave or stay home.

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0: Holly Vincey. What's up, my brother? Howdy, howdy. Hey, Skinny Banton. Same guy who gave us a selfish thing some time ago. Howdy, St. Lucia, we got you. Oh, what I did wrong again. The horn machine rhythm. Yeah, it's me, JGP, right here on ZJB Radio. 2 to 6 Super Mix taking care of bits.
1: Man.
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Okay, you might not realize this, but Shadow's name has been called in so many songs. Even nowadays, and back then, years ago, they're still calling the mighty Shadow's name, Dr. Winston Bailey, the late. Yes. Anyway, from Antigua, Barbuda, good afternoon to you. King Short Church, Sir McLean Emanuel. This is not called Riri's Kong, it's actually called Uneasy Head. Stay with us. Community Diary coming up in a bit.

we got to stop. We got to stop. It's a minute after 5. On the drive, 226 Super Mix people. Time for Community Diary and ZJB, brought to you with the compliments of Social Security.

Yeah, let's get into Community Diary and Mindset Utilities Limited, informing consumers in the areas of Dick Hill, Judy Peace and Peaceful Cottage. Your electricity supply will be interrupted on Thursday, 23rd July. That's going to be tomorrow from 8 a.m. till 12 noon. This interruption will enable the company's transmission and distribution staff to carry out line maintenance work in these areas. And the Mindset Utilities Limited, that's MUL, regretting any inconvenience these interruptions may cause. And the government of Montserrat, GOM, currently undertaking a comprehensive review and reform of the pension framework. And this initiative seeks to establish a new defined contribution, DC, pension plan that will serve public officers, employees of statutory bodies, and members of the private sector. Now, members of the private sector are cordially invited to participate in a consultation meeting with representatives of the Pension Reform Committee and the actuary. The meeting will be held on Tuesday, 28th of July, beginning at 9 a.m. at the Statistics Department Conference Room in Sweeney's. Interested individuals who wish to attend, you are asked to register your interest by contacting the Office of the Deputy Governor at 491-6523 or 6524, no later than Thursday, 23rd July. That's tomorrow. And this will enable them to ensure suitable accommodations are in place. And the Department of Agriculture, in collaboration with the Munster Arts Council, that's MAC, inviting all the farmers, fishers, agro-processors, and artisans, and the public to the Munster Calabash Market Day and Food Fair 2026. Vendors are encouraged to take advantage of this opportunity to showcase and sell fresh produce, seafood, value-added products, and locally crafted items. Interested persons are invited to participate and help create a vibrant marketplace experience for the community. Vendors and customers are reminded that this will take place on Friday coming, July 24th, starting off at 7 in the morning, 7 a.m. For further information or to confirm participation, please contact the Department of Agriculture. Telephone numbers there, 491-2075 and also 491-2546 or email agridept@gov.ms. And we have the Department of Labor seeking a position by a local business for an electrician. And key responsibilities will be to install electrical wiring, conduits, cable trays, lighting, outlets, panels, and other electrical equipment. Also, reading electrical drawings and project plans. And also to carry out electrical work in accordance with project specifications and electrical codes. To also test, troubleshoot, and repair electrical installations as needed, and follow all health and safety procedures and the use of the required PPE at all times. Coordinate with supervisors to complete work on schedule, and must have worked at least 2 hospital construction projects, and the ability to produce high quality work with minimal supervision, and work on shift from 2 to 10 p.m. Qualified persons are asked to submit written applications to the Department of Labor, and this should be done on or before Friday, the 24th of July. Further information can be obtained by calling the Department of Labor at 491-4010 and or 491-4020. And that's it for Community Diary this time on ZJB Radio, brought to you with the compliments of Social Security.

Baptist Wallace 13 years ago. Imagine that. The Dracula sister. Howdy, Carol Geneva. Carol Geneva. Culture Don, the entire group back there. I think Monsat missed a chance with this guy. He was the best ambassador back then. Any way you look, there was Dracula guy. Baptist Wallace. With different color scarves around his throat. When people ask him where that face of the boy, gotta protect the voice. You go, brother. Okay. Fastest time in radio. My goodness. 13 past 5 on the drive. 2 to 6 Supermix. Gotta clear the way. Uncle Baz is.

0: we got you. Howdy, howdy, howdy. Yes, stay with us. Thank you. Happy, happy birthday greetings to Mara in the British Virgin Islands. Your birthday's on right now. Birthday greetings from the entire family. Wishing you all the best in your day.
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0: You know what's that banger? Yeah, tell them I heard their songs right here on ZJB Radio. This is Bang.

0: I'm telling you, everybody on the stress right now gotta get away from the stress. Gotta get away from the stress. Shella, I'm Salem.
1: Things not go too well right now.
0: And Big G, stress free.
1: No matter how much we try down, I still get a fight.
2: Yeah, that's cool.

0: Talent galore. Coming out with a beautiful camera. Emerald Isle of the Caribbean. That's Big G and Shella of Salem, Stress Free. 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
1: No time.
0: And reminding folks, take note, electricity and water customers, you advise that MOL's monthly disconnection program will be carried out for Monday, the 27th of July. Customers with outstanding balances as of June 2026, you are asked to settle all arrears. Electricity and water accounts will only be reactivated after the reconnection fee and all outstanding bills are paid. The deposits on these accounts will also be reviewed, and customers found tampering with MOL's meters after services have been disconnected will be prosecuted. So, please avoid being disconnected by settling up your accounts on time.
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We are bringing together four dynamic minds, blending the fierce energy of youth with the depth of wisdom of our elders. Host Keanu Wade, Shannon White, and panelists Eugene Skerritt and Dr. Sharon Burns take to the mic to explore our roots, our resilience, and the powerful symbol of the calabash. From the impacts of the volcano to how we hook the next generation on our traditions, no stone is left unturned. Wednesday, July 22nd, 7:30 p.m. sharp. 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

0: Yeah, Chicky, listen, I played that song for a purpose. That's one of our talented soca artists. That's Farmer. Gotta check in. Always, always check in, because you never know. Some of the folks who were are no longer are. So check in. All right. California, we got you. Howdy, Shaw, Shaw. Okay, earlier I'm going to hear that song, but so get that easy. That was done by one of our artists by the name of Beng, B-E-N-G, Beng, which means your hand, you got a good, well, that's what we used to say in school days. When you Beng, it means your hand is accurate.
1: So when you see me on the road, walking up
0: all right.
1: Don't get vexed me, I just carnival.
0: Hope you had a good day at work, lady. California, USA, we got you. Howdy, howdy.
1: So it is Tuesday, where the band, where the sound, Gaza come, Gaza see.
0: Talking about California. Charles Rick Tyson Daly, how are you?
1: No, let me see
0: and Rasky Tucker, Glassford Graves, howdy, howdy. Mr. Brian Spitfire Stokes, Aruba, howdy, we got you too. Who else we got? They're coming from all over, boy, they're checking in. Like it's pay time.

Hey, they're coming from all over. Thank you so much for being on JB Radio. 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Catch us on the many musical platforms. Yeah, all this hearing, strictly local from Montserrat, doing it until 6 o'clock, the major news presentation. Stay tuned for that. Farmer.

0: I got it.
1: So come on now.
0: Dotto with a capital D, people. Fading away.
1: What? Coming clear.
0: Hey, good afternoon. Howdy, howdy. Hey, Mara. Happy, happy birthday greetings to you from the entire families. Caden Roach, birthday number 18.

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Yeah? Fade away to the right with me. Okay, you're right, sorry. Fade away to the right with me. Alright.

0: no, it's not. No, it's not festival time, people. As in terms of the end of the year, no, it's not. It's the sunset portion of the 2 to 6 Super Mix. With me, JGP. Gotta hit your locals until 6.
1: I'm gonna see which one you call them. Now the weekend is jamming. The jam session start, yeah.
0: That's right. Good afternoon to T-Bye and family.

0: fame. Hey, Otis, what's up? Greetings going out to George and all the folks at the Warden Assisted Units in Lookout. We got you. Good afternoon to the folks around the members of staff and residents. OEL Villa, we got you. Golden Years Home, Margaretson Memorial Home. Greetings to you too. And hello to the Glendon Hospital. Nice having you on. Yeah. George said, nice to see you. Your shift, 2 until 6.
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2: 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Hey, my friend, I notice you have a big smile on your face, huh? It's because I shop at Ashok's.

Yeah, that's another one of the pioneering guys. James Roach, a.k.a. Shorty. Gotta be proud of this land. And we're proud of all of you too, eh? Yeah, you guys have thrilled us so many times over the years. Yeah, tell Shorty I say howdy. Tell Shorty I say howdy. Hey, Caden, happy birthday. Greetings to you from the family. Tell you what, I'm going to find something special for you to be coming up from Grand Papi. From Grand Papi, I'll do that in a while. All right, so stay with us right here on ZJB Radio. I'm going to find that, see if we can sit that in. Okay?

by the way. Happy, happy birthday, Caden. Caden Roach. My goodness. Birthday number 18. Wow. Give thanks, give thanks. Mommy and Daddy and Sister Cody, they're all wishing you all the best in your day today. You're into the nighttime. Hey, birthday number 18. Yeah. I tell you. So, you know what? As I wrap things up today for the 2 to 6 Super Mix, I'm going to bring in Grandpappy. Seriously, he has that classical song called Same Old Saturday Night, The Mighty Warrior, Christo. What's up, my brother? Cousin Tio, everybody, howdy, howdy, howdy. Thank you so much, everybody. Stay with us. We got news coming up in a while, the major news presentation. That's going to be on 6 o'clock. And so we have him. Yes, we have him, Mighty, Mighty Warrior, Same Old Saturday Night. Birthday greetings to grandson right there, Caden Roach, 18. And also birthday greetings to Mara. Hi, Mara, in the British Virgin Islands. Your day's on today. I'm JGP. I'm done. So God willing, back with you tomorrow from 2 o'clock. All right. I'm done, peoples.

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3: In the headlines, Fisheries Landing Complex to be established, Ministry of Health to host 4th Annual Research Day, and Caribbean Examinations Council official defends reform of the school-based assessment. Good evening, I am Victoria Chalmers, and this is the News at 6, which comes to you in association with the Bank of Montserrat Limited. Now for the news in detail. The government of Montserrat is expecting help from the Blue Belt program to establish a fisheries landing complex. Fisheries and Ocean Governance Officer Dan Edwards says the complex is one of the government's priorities, as outlined in the recently published Agriculture Transformation Strategy. Speaking at a recent town hall meeting, Mr. Edwards outlined that the government of Montserrat's overall ambition is for a healthy, productive, safe and well-managed ocean.
4: People must see practical benefits through food, jobs, infrastructure and opportunities. Our important habitats and species need to be protected, and decisions need to be clear and evidence-based and open to public involvement. And the work should also build the lasting local capacity rather than initiatives that depend indefinitely on project funding and visiting experts. It's not a choice between development and nature. Poorly planned development can change the assets it depends upon, whilst conservation that ignores livelihoods and the public priorities will struggle to retain support. The Blue Belt program is funded by the UK government, and it supports its overseas territories with marine science, management, monitoring and enforcement. Montserrat has joined the program because it can give us access to the expertise and resources that would be difficult for us to maintain alone. However, the Blue Belt does not take over government's decisions. Montserrat still sets priorities, makes laws, approves plans, consults the public, and remains responsible for the long-term delivery. The programme should support our national ocean agenda and not become a separate agenda running alongside. One of government's practical priorities, as detailed in our recently published Agricultural Transformation Strategy, is a fisheries landing complex with safe marine access, ice, cold storage, and other services. Cabinet has asked a technical working group to assess the possible sites, and Blue Belt should be able to help us with developing the business case. That's just one example. That image is for illustrative purposes only. I think it's important to say it's just to help people understand the type of infrastructure being considered, and it's far from a completed plan.
3: Dan Edwards, the government's Fisheries and Ocean Governance Officer. The Ministry of Buildings, Utilities, Infrastructure, Labour and Transportation, BILT, is taking steps to strengthen the island's energy sector. BILT is engaging with consultants from K&M Advisors and Economic Consulting Associates, ECA, through the Green Energy Transition Programme, which is being funded by the Foreign, Commonwealth and Development Office, FCDO. This week, the consultants are meeting with government ministers and key stakeholders to present recommendations on strategic energy planning, renewable energy investment, utility reform, and the regulatory framework that will help shape a more resilient and sustainable future for Montserrat. The consultations are part of Montserrat's push for a cleaner and more sustainable energy future. The Ministry of Health and Social Services will host its 4th Annual Research Day on Wednesday, 29th July 2026, beginning at 9 a.m. This year's event will be held under the theme Evidence in Action, Advancing Health Through Research. The program will highlight research and service reviews addressing several important health and social care issues affecting Montserrat. Presentations will examine a range of topics, including a review of mental health services, non-communicable diseases, vaccine hesitancy, antibiotic resistance, prostate cancer, and the care of older persons. Research Day provides an important platform for healthcare professionals to present findings, share experiences, and explore how local evidence can be translated into practical improvements in healthcare delivery on Montserrat. The event also supports the ministry's commitment to strengthening

0: stronger health services and improved health outcomes for Montserrat. The governor's office has announced the third individual who has been selected for the Chevening Scholarships for the 2026-2027 academic year. Dr. Georgette Skerritt, medical officer with the government of Montserrat, rounds out the quota for the academic year. She will pursue a Master's of Science in Reproductive Science and Women's Health at University College London. According to a Government House press release, inspired by family and friends who are Chevening alumni, Dr. Skerritt aspires to join this influential global community and bring back knowledge and skills to positively impact the residents of Montserrat. The other two scholars are Alverna Weeks, Budget Director at the Ministry of Finance, Government of Montserrat, who will pursue a Master's of Science in Economics, Finance and Management at the University of Bristol, and Denicia Furlong, Compliance Officer at St. Patrick's Cooperative Credit Union, who will study a Master's of Science in Banking and Finance at Newcastle University. We hear more from Paulisa Reiner.
1: The release highlights that, chosen from a highly competitive global pool, these scholars represent the caliber of leadership and ambition that Chevening seeks in future changemakers. It explains that together their fields of study reflect Montserrat's most pressing development priorities, economic resilience, financial integrity, and public health. Their selection adds to a legacy of over 40 Chevening scholars from Montserrat, with one scholar currently studying in the United Kingdom. Governor Her Excellency Harriet Cross remarked that the three scholars represent the very best of what Montserrat has to offer. She adds that their selection by Chevening is not just a personal achievement, but a reflection of the talent, ambition, and determination that exists on the island. Governor Cross concludes that she has no doubt they will return with skills, connections, and perspectives that will benefit Montserrat for generations to come. Chevening is the UK government's international scholarships and fellowships program, funded by the Foreign, Commonwealth and Development Office, FCDO, and partner organizations. It offers future leaders and influencers from around the world the opportunity to study in the UK, gain a world-class education, and build global networks. The program is highly competitive and seeks individuals with strong leadership potential and a commitment to driving positive change. Applications for the 2027-28 Chevening cycle open on August 4th, 2026. Individuals can visit www.chevening.org/scholarships/who-can-apply to find out their eligibility for a Chevening scholarship. Reporting for ZGB News, I am Paulisa Reiner.
0: The Office of the Premier is organizing an island-wide collection of unwanted white goods and old televisions. This collection, to be coordinated by the Disaster Management Coordination Agency, DMCA, forms part of Montserrat's 2026 Hurricane Preparedness Program. The first collection will take place on Saturday, 25th July and Sunday, 26th July 2026, beginning at 8 a.m. each day. The collection will cover Salem and the surrounding communities of Old Town, Ulverston, Frith's, Hope, Flemings and Isles Bay Hill. Items to be collected include refrigerators, freezers, stoves, washing machines, clothes dryers, microwave ovens and old televisions. Vehicles and scrap metals will not be collected as part of this cleanup. Residents are encouraged to place eligible items at the roadside before 8 a.m. on collection day to ensure they are picked up. Speaking with CJB News, Senior Disaster Management Coordinator at the DMCA, Astrid Wade, explained the purpose of these cleanups and how they support hurricane season preparations.
2: So what we are trying to achieve is to clean up the island of white goods. There are a lot of old freezers, refrigerators, microwaves, old televisions in people's backyards and surrounding their houses. But we're trying to get them cleaned up. They serve two problems. They breed mosquitoes also. But the main thing is we don't want them to become flying missiles during any storm or hurricane. So we are putting that measure in place to do a cleanup.

0: of white goods from around people's premises. We're starting in Salem this weekend, Salem and its environs as far as Woodlands, and then we'll come further north until we reach Lookout over the next couple of weeks.
1: Senior Disaster Management Coordinator at the DMCA, Astrid Wade. Stephen Doughty, MP, continues to serve as the United Kingdom's Minister of State for Europe, North America and overseas territories, including Montserrat. He was reappointed to the position at the Foreign Commonwealth and Development Office, FCDO, in the reshuffle following Andy Burnham's appointment as Prime Minister on Monday. Doughty said it is a huge honour to be reappointed as Minister of State at the Foreign Commonwealth and Development Office. James White Jr. has more on this story.
2: Doughty, the UK Minister of State for the Foreign Commonwealth and Development Office, FCDO, with responsibility for the British Overseas Territories, was first appointed to the position in July of 2024. He is set to continue his responsibilities, which include overseeing the UK's relationship with territories based on mutual respect, democratic autonomy, and the principle of nothing about you without you. Doughty says he looks forward to working with Foreign Secretary Ed Miliband to ensure their work for the UK abroad delivers security and prosperity for people at home and in the overseas territories. The Labour MP's reappointment ensures ministerial continuity at the Foreign, Commonwealth and Development Office, even as the Gibraltar Treaty enters the implementation phase. His reappointment will also be important when the treaty comes to be ratified by the House of Commons under the process set out in the Constitutional Reform and Governance Act 2010. As a UK government minister, Mr. Doughty was closely involved in the final phases of the negotiation on the treaty and has close knowledge of the matter. The Deputy Chief Minister of Gibraltar, Dr. Joseph Garcia, CMG, MP, on Tuesday participated in a meeting of UK Overseas Territories leaders and ministers with the UK Minister for Europe, Stephen Doughty, MP. During the virtual meeting, Dr. Garcia thanked Mr. Doughty for his involvement and support in taking the UK-EU-Gibraltar Treaty over the line. He also raised points on constitutional reform, the United Nations, and further engagement for the overseas territories with the Commonwealth. The meeting took place against the background of coming political changes in the United Kingdom next week and served as preparation for the next Joint Ministerial Council in London later this year. The Deputy Chief Minister said that Gibraltar continues to be an active participant in this kind of contact with Montserrat and the other members of the UK Overseas Territory family. He said that even though the overseas territories are all different, there are also underlying similarities, given that 10 are listed by the United Nations as non-self-governing territories pending decolonization. He added that the meeting provided a very useful understanding of the priorities of each territory going forward. James White Jr., ZJB News.
1: In regional news, Director of Operations at the Caribbean Examinations Council, CXC, Dr. Nicole Manning, says its reform of the school-based assessment SBA method is not a knee-jerk reaction. CXC announced the SBA reforms last Thursday. It says for non-practical subjects, candidates will no longer be required to do an SBA. CXC says the changes are in response to the rapid rise of generative artificial intelligence, AI, and other technological innovations. President of the Jamaica Teachers Association, Mark Malavir, says it is clear that CXC is ill-prepared for the impact of AI on the delivery of education in the region. But Dr. Manning says CXC has been actively responding to AI changes since 2024. CXC says, effective May 2027, it will shift to paper 3.2. According to CXC, the reforms were decided after CXC surveyed close to 2,400 educators around the Caribbean region. 77% indicated support for the reforms in the Caribbean Secondary Education Certificate, CSEC, and 76% supported changes for the Caribbean Advanced Proficiency Examination, CAPE. Dr. Manning says the move being made now to reform the SBA framework is another response by CXE to manage the risks associated with generative AI. She says there will be room for students to use AI as a research tool ahead of the new Paper 3-2 exams. In other regional news, Prime Minister of St. Kitts and Nevis, the Honourable Dr. Terence Drew, called for a new era of connectivity between Africa and the Caribbean, urging governments and regional institutions to dismantle unnecessary barriers to travel, trade and investment. He was delivering the keynote address at the Royal African Society's 125th anniversary flagship business event at the London Stock Exchange on Wednesday, 22nd July 2026. Prime Minister Drew said that while Africa and the Caribbean share deep historical, cultural and ancestral ties, those relationships must now be strengthened through practical measures that facilitate the movement of people, goods, services and capital. Prime Minister Drew noted that stronger engagement between the Caribbean community, CARICOM, and the African Continental Free Trade Area would unlock significant opportunities for businesses, entrepreneurs and investors while expanding market access across both regions. He emphasized that meaningful integration requires more than political goodwill. It demands modern infrastructure, coordinated policies and sustained institutional collaboration that enables people and businesses to connect with confidence. That was the news, which came to you in association with the Bank of Montserrat Limited.

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8: Starting off with cricket, West Indies fast bowler Kemar Roach says while it's been a tedious journey so far playing at the elite level, he is loving every bit of it. The veteran Roach was honoured on Tuesday by Cricket West Indies for reaching the 300 wicket mark in Test cricket. Roach says he appreciates the gesture from his regional board.
9: It's been a long, long journey. I've had a lot of ups and downs. A lot of people have doubted me, but to be able to reach this feat is beyond none. So I really want to thank everyone a part of this. And this surprise of my family is, yeah, I can't really explain it. I really can't explain it. They didn't tell me anything. But you know what? For moments like this, these are the people that mean the most to me. So.
8: The 38-year-old joins Courtney Walsh, Kirtley Ambrose, Malcolm Marshall and Lance Gibbs as West Indians in the 300 Test Wicket Club. Roach says he's humbled to be mentioned among those players.
9: It's amazing, you know, because obviously you look at those fast bowlers before me, and I'm nowhere near as great as those guys. Those guys definitely laid a foundation for us to be West Indies cricketers, and I give them all the respect that they deserve. But for a young player coming up now, it's like, believe, man, believe. It might seem a long way away, but, you know, if you just keep working hard, try to enjoy it, because enjoyment is a very important part of it. If you don't enjoy it, it becomes even harder. So you try to enjoy it, you know, put the hard yards in, you put the work in, you know, you stay focused, you know, you try to improve yourself every year. And I think, you know, the sky's the limit for everyone.
8: Roach believes the current cadre of West Indies seamers has the ability to surpass him one day.
9: And I'm very happy that, you know, to be a part of a very young bowling lineup as well. And I think the three guys that are also behind me, they have a chance to surpass me as well. A hard worker, a team man. I just want people to remember me as someone who went out for West Indies and gave his all, man. That's all I can ask. I don't ever consider myself as a great player. I just think I do a good job, very good.
8: Kemar Roach. Following his strong debut performance in the recently concluded ODI series against New Zealand, Jamaican leg spinner and southpaw Vital Laws has been snapped up by T20 franchise Desert Vipers ahead of the Emirati International League T20 tournament. Laws captured 8 wickets from 5 games at an average of 28. The 18-year-old is also expected to play for the Jamaica Kingsmen in the coming Caribbean Premier League. Laws, in a previous interview, said he's shocked at his rise to assimilation to senior international cricket.
10: I actually just concluded the Senior Cup Finals in Jamaica, and I was going back to my home club to celebrate, and I saw a couple of missed calls on my phone, and I obviously returned the call. And I got the good news, and I was overjoyed, plus with the joy of me winning the Senior Cup. It was a happy day for me. I actually called my mother, and then I called my mentor after, and I wish her the news, and we had a long chat, talk about it. It's been a long and tedious process, you know. It has been a lot of hard work, you know. I'm happy to see it here.
8: Vital Laws. Still in cricket, West Indies batter Shimron Hetmyer says he was focused on seeing the Caribbean win the 5th and final one-day international fixture at the Kensington Oval on Tuesday. The man from East Berbice, Guyana, managed to slam a player of the match innings of 69 not out from 64 deliveries as the West Indies secured a 2-wicket victory. Hetmyer commended teammate Jaden Seals for the role he played in helping the team cross the line.
11: I was just thinking about what to do at that particular point because of the fact that we had just lost 3 wickets. And I was just thinking, okay, should I or shouldn't I take a chance now? But then after the first couple that he played where I realized I actually hit the middle, I was like, okay, I could actually believe in this situation and actually give him the benefit of the doubt of him just making sure that he won. Guards his stumps, and then when he gets a chance, put it away.
8: Seal says with 8 wickets already down in the run chase, he was focused on ensuring he didn't lose his before the win.
12: When I got out the bat, I could have seen it in Hetty's face. It was a precarious situation where he wasn't sure as to what to tell me or what to do exactly. And I knew my role was just to defend my stumps, give it back to Hetty, and let him win the game for us.
8: Jaden Seals. New Zealand ended the series winning by a 3-2 margin. And finally, in football, Pep Guardiola has held talks about becoming Italy head coach. Italian Football Federation President Giovanni Malago has confirmed. Guardiola left Manchester City this summer after 10 successful years in England, during which time he won 6 Premier League titles, 3 FA Cups, 5 League Cups, and the Champions League. Italy have been without a head coach since Gerardo Gattuso resigned in April, following the country's failure to qualify for a 3rd World Cup in a row. Sky Italia first reported contacts between the Italian Football Federation and the 55-year-old on Monday. In an interview with an Italian digital sports media platform, Malago confirmed talks had been held with the Spaniard and that exceptions would be made for his salary.
13: Looking round at Gay. Watch the clock. It's goal for Gay.
6: Oh, And now for the local weather forecast, valid up to 8 p.m. tomorrow, Thursday, the 23rd of July, 2026. Relatively stable conditions will continue to limit the formation of significant weather tonight and tomorrow. However, shallow pockets of moisture embedded within a moderate breeze could cause a light passing shower. Weather tonight, fair to partly cloudy with a 40% or moderate chance of a light brief shower. Weather tomorrow, sunny to partly cloudy with a 20% or slight chance of a light brief late afternoon shower. Winds easterly at 13 to 30 kilometers per hour or 8 to 18 miles per hour. Seas 1 to 1.5 meters or 3 to 5 feet. Sunrise tomorrow 5:47 a.m. and sunset tomorrow 6:45 p.m. That was the local weather forecast in association with Edith Enterprises Awi Shopping Centre.
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6: And that's it for the news at 6 for today. The next newscast from CGB's news desk will be the morning news tomorrow at 6 minutes after 7. Recapping the main headlines: Fisheries Landing Complex to be established, Ministry of Health to host 4th Annual Research Day, and Caribbean Examinations Council official defends reform of the school-based assessment. 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

Hey, time check. We got just about our 10 minutes up before the hour of our 7 o'clock. Let me take the time out now to say good evening to all our listeners out there. Welcome, welcome on board our Wednesday night's programming right here. 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Please be advised, folks, that our 95.5 is off at the moment. 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Hey, DJ Kadabini Company, I'll be with you right up until 11 o'clock.

That's the music there from our Steel Pulse. Something called Chant the Psalm. Coming up at hour 7, we'll be getting into BBC World Service News. 7:15, we'll get into a community diary notices. Right after that, government notices.

gotta make way for a program at 7:30. Panel discussion. The annual Dr. George Irish Lecture Series. Radio panel discussion.

Then coming up at 7:30 tonight, we'll be having the annual Dr. George Irish Lecture Series radio panel discussion right here at 7:30, so stick around for that, okay? 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

7:15, it is in the studios of Zedgeby, rest of the Eastern Caribbean. The Munshak Utilities Limited would like to inform its consumers in the following areas that their electricity supply will be interrupted as follows. In Dickhill, Judy Peace, Peaceful Cottage, on Thursday 23rd July 2026, from 8 a.m. to 12 noon. This interruption will enable the company's transmission and distribution staff to carry out line maintenance work in these areas. Munshak Utilities Limited regrets any inconveniences these interruptions may cause. We hereby solicit your patience during this time. The Department of Agriculture, in collaboration with Munshak Arts Council, invites all farmers, fishers, agro-processors and artisans and the general public to the Munshak Calabash Market Day and Food Fair 2026. Vendors are encouraged to take advantage of this opportunity to showcase and sell fresh produce, seafood, value-added products and locally crafted items. Interested persons are invited to participate and help create a vibrant marketplace experience for the community. Vendors and customers are reminded that this will take place on Friday, July 24th from 7 a.m. For further information or to confirm participation, please contact the Department of Agriculture at 491-2075 or 491-2546, or you can send an email to agridept@gov.ms. The Golden Arrowhead Association will be having a barbecue and lime at Little Bay on Monday, August 3rd, starting at 2 p.m. Funds are in aid of our children's Christmas giveaway in December. Please come out and support. The Small Beginnings Music Project will be holding a cake and pastry sale on Friday, July 31st at the former Ryan's Complex. The sale will start at 11 a.m. Come and get your plain cake, chocolate cake, fruit cake, meat patties, rotis, pizza, fruit drinks, and more. You can also stay around and enjoy live music of the youth between 12 to 1 p.m. and again from 3 p.m. onwards. Support the youth, support culture, and support music education on Montserrat. The Montserrat Farmers Association will hold its regular monthly meeting on Tuesday, 28 July, at the Christian Council's building in St. Peter's. The meeting begins promptly at 10:30 a.m. Members are asked to make a special effort to attend. The general public is hereby advised that the Glendon Hospital Laboratory will be closed for routine testing services until the 27th of July, that's Monday 27th, to facilitate upgrades to the microbiology department and staff development. Emergencies will be facilitated via referral from the attending doctor at the casualty department. The Ministry of Health apologizes for any inconvenience caused and thank you for your understanding and cooperation. Do you have a passion for Montserrat and enjoy meeting people? The Montserrat Tourism Authority is inviting interested individuals to join the upcoming tour guide and taxi operator certification training. This is your opportunity to build valuable skills, enhance your professional opportunities, and play a key role in showcasing the beauty, culture, and hospitality of Montserrat. Please register your interest by Friday, August 14th by contacting Nicole Fagan at 491-4702 or 491-4703. The Department of Information, Technology and E-Government Services, DITES, invites parents and guardians to register their children for the ICT Summer Club 2026. The three-week ICT Summer Club is designed for children aged 9 to 12 years old and will provide an exciting hands-on introduction to coding, artificial intelligence, web and game design, digital creativity, online safety, and other emerging technologies. Participants will have the opportunity to build their own digital products, including websites, games, animations, AI creations, and interactive stories, which will be showcased during the program's closing exhibition.
The ICT Summer Club will run from Monday, 10th August to Friday, 28th August from 9:30 a.m. to 3 p.m. daily at the ICT Lab Innovation Center. Spaces are limited, so early registration is encouraged. To register, visit the Government Information Unit Facebook page to find the link and complete the online registration form, or contact DITES at 491-7379 for more information.

0: Applications are invited from suitably qualified persons for the post of groundsman, Muncerat Land Development Authority. The successful applicant would be responsible for maintaining adequate sanitation and for the general upkeep of the grounds at the following properties: Lookout Warden Supported Units, Caricom Apartments, Studio Apartment Complex, Lookout 2A and Lookout 2B Apartments, and other apartments as assigned. The main responsibilities of the successful applicant will be as follows: maintain lawns and all grass areas, prune plants and removal of weeds, keeping all drains clean, keeping all walkways clean and free of debris, keeping all properties free of garbage, to clean and assist with minor regular maintenance of lawn equipment, assist with any other duties as may be reasonably assigned by the real estate maintenance officer. Applications should be sent to the manager, Muncerat Land Development Authority, Braids, Muncerat. Closing date for applications is July 31st, 2026. The Ministry of Agriculture, Lands, Housing and the Environment is inviting expressions of interest from suitably qualified candidates to serve as members on the Physical Planning and Environmental Appeals Tribunal, in accordance with the Physical Planning Act, CAP 8.03. The Physical Planning Act, Part 7, Section 55, provides for the Governor, acting on advice of the Cabinet, to appoint two persons for a period of 2 years, having experience in building and planning matters, and two persons having experience in environmental management matters. Members are expected to perform the duties of the tribunal professionally and ethically and in accordance with the functions of the tribunal. Members must not carry out any duties or roles which may be conflicting to the work of the tribunal. Applicants will be selected based on the qualifications and experience criteria outlined. The Physical Planning Unit, MALIAS, is seeking individuals who possess: for chairman, a barrister of at least 3 years standing at the bar. For members having experience in building and planning matters who possess a sound understanding of the approval process of applications for physical planning permission, a sound understanding of the enforcement of building standards and codes to ensure construction activities comply with safety and environmental regulations. Awareness of collaboration required between relevant authorities to plan and coordinate infrastructure development, such as roads and utilities. For members having experience in environmental management matters who possess a sound understanding of matters pertaining to strategies and standards for the protection and management of the environment. Awareness of matters relevant to the functioning of the tribunal. At least 3 years experience in a senior administrative or technical role. Remuneration for chairman, $600 for each meeting attended. For members, $500 for each meeting attended. Commencement September 2026. Suitably qualified and experienced individuals who wish to serve on the Physical Planning Appeal Tribunal are asked to submit their CV, a personal statement explaining experience and interest in the work of Physical Planning Unit, the value he or she can add to the tribunal in this role, and at least one reference letter. This is to be contained in an envelope labeled Physical Planning Appeal Tribunal Application, which is to be submitted to the Permanent Secretary, MALIAS, Government Headquarters, Braids, or email MALHE@gov.ms, no later than extended deadline of July 31st, 2026. Prospective applicants seeking additional information on this role are invited to email meadcj@gov.ms.
1: The Ministry of Agriculture, Lands, Housing, the Environment, Youth Affairs and Sports, MALIAS, is inviting expressions of interest from suitably qualified candidates to serve on the Physical Planning and Development Authority as members of civil society or the private sector. The Physical Planning Act 2019, CAP 8.03, Section 3, provides for the Governor, acting on advice of Cabinet, to appoint two persons from civil society organizations or the private sector who have knowledge and experience with respect to matters relevant to the functioning of the authority for a period of 2 years. Members are expected to perform the duties of the authority professionally and ethically and in accordance with the functions of the authority. The functions of the Physical Planning and Development Authority Board are as follows. Reviewing and approving applications for physical planning permission. Enforcing building standards and codes to ensure construction activities comply with safety and environmental regulations. Collaborating with relevant authorities to plan and coordinate infrastructure development, such as roads and utilities. And ensuring compliance with planning regulations through inspections, permits, and legal actions if necessary. The Physical Planning Unit is seeking individuals for the role of member, civil society, or private sector who possess at least 3 years' experience in a senior administrative or technical role, experience as an active member or representative of a civil society organization or private sector organization, experience in functioning on a committee or board, ability to be innovative with a problem-solving approach, ability to communicate effectively, verbally and in writing, and knowledge or experience with respect to matters relevant to the functioning of the authority. The remuneration for this role is EC$200 per sitting of the council. The commencement is September 2026. Suitably qualified and experienced individuals who wish to serve on the Physical Planning and Development Authority are asked to submit their curriculum vitae, CV, a personal statement explaining experience and interest in the work of Physical Planning Unit, the value he or she can add to the tribunal in this role, and at least one reference letter. This is to be contained in an envelope labeled Physical Development and Authority Application, which is to be submitted to the Permanent Secretary, Malayas, Government Headquarters, Braids, or email malhe@gov.ms no later than extended deadline of July 31st, 2026. Prospective applicants seeking additional information on this role are invited to email meadcj@gov.ms.
0: The Ministry of Education is inviting expressions of interest from suitably qualified and experienced individuals who wish to serve on the Board of Management Public Secondary School. The Education Act Cap 16.01 Section 61(1) authorizes the Minister of Education to appoint a Board of Management for a public secondary school where it is desirable to do so in the interest of economy, efficiency, and for the participation of the community in the management of education. The key functions of the Board of Management is to be responsible to the Minister for the management, control, operations, and maintenance of the school. In an effort to afford the transparent selection of members to serve on the Board of Management for the secondary school, expressions of interest are invited from suitably qualified persons who are desirous of becoming a board member. The duties performed by members must be carried out professionally and ethically in accordance with the aims and objectives of the Ministry of Education. Please visit the Government of Montserrat website for full details on the functions of the board and the qualifications, skills, and experience required as a board member. Suitably qualified and experienced individuals who wish to serve on the Board of Management Public Secondary School are asked to submit their CV together with a personal statement outlining their experience and interest in the education sector, the value that he or she can add to this role, and one reference letter by hard copy to the Permanent Secretary, Ministry of Education, E. Carney Osborne Building, Little Bay, Montserrat, or emailed to the Permanent Secretary at mendesb@gov.ms no later than Thursday, July 30th, 2026.

the family of John Sonny Beach, formerly of Windhill, Montserrat, and late of Birmingham, England, announces his transition from this earthly realm on Saturday, 14th June, at the age of 92. A man of great character and warmth, Sonny was a pillar of his community and will be deeply missed by all who knew him. He is survived by his devoted wife, Sarah Beach, and his five children, Meredith Brown, Elvis Buffon, Rachel Irish Register, Alison Beach, and Michael Beach. Adopted sons, Alvin and George Gerald. He was a beloved father-in-law to Mervyn MacArthur Brown and Kevin Register. His legacy continues through his nine grandchildren, Kaisa Robinson, Khadijah Farrell, Keely Gervais, Jaden, Sophia, Shanice, Tyrese, and Josiah. He also leaves behind several nieces, nephews, and cousins, including Mary White, Mary Arnold, David Bran, Daisy Buffon, Joycelyn Buffon, Jennifer Buffon, and Nathaniel Port Buffon, as well as his close friend, James Sprocket Allen. Funeral service for the late John Sonny Beach will be held on Friday, 24th of July at 10 a.m. at St. Barnabas Church, Erdington High Street, Birmingham, B23-6SJ. Burial to follow at Quinton Cemetery, Hales Owen Road, Birmingham, B62-9AF. Following the interment, a reception will be held at 3 p.m. at Heartlands Social Club, 62 Ashton Road, B75RX. The family of the late John Sonny Beach extends their sincere gratitude for the outpouring of support during this difficult time. Your thoughts and prayers are greatly appreciated. Friends and relatives are to take note of the foregoing information, and to the bereaved families, we at Zedjibah Radio extend our deepest sympathy in your time of bereavement.

25 minutes it is, moving up before the hour of 8. And coming up shortly, we'll be getting into the radio panel discussion as part of the annual Dr. George Irish lecture series. So that's coming up in a little bit right here on Zedjibo Radio, so stick around for that.

0: A time check now, we got just about 24 minutes moving up before the hour of 8 o'clock right here in Zajabu Radio. And as promised, we were getting into a live radio panel discussion as part of the annual Dr. George Irish Lecture Series. So at this time, we say good night to the panel.
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1: 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Tonight, we celebrate something that unites us all. Culture. From our theme this evening, culture is the same but spiced differently. 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On behalf of the Montserrat Arts Council and Radio Montserrat, welcome to another edition of this Dr. George Irish Lecture Series. Let's enjoy an engaging conversation and celebrate what makes us proudly Montserration. So tonight I'm joined with a very, very interesting panel. A lady who was in education when I was learning to learn. A gentleman that I've always looked up to in the sports arena. A young lady that I grew up with. So I turn to them to introduce themselves and we'll get the conversation on the go. So from my far left, Dr. Burns.
3: Oh, I am first. I am not a first batsman, but I'll try. But then maybe I'm first. I like to set foundations. In teaching, I believe in teaching people how to learn, giving them skills to learn. Hmm. So maybe I can start first. So what does the topic culturally the same but spiced differently mean to me, or just to introduce myself?
1: Just to introduce yourself, and then afterwards we'll start the discussion on... What
3: culture is the same? So Sharon Burns, educator, specializing in early childhood education. I think tonight I may be here as the head of the global campus on Montserrat.
2: Okay. And I'm Eugene Skerritt, and a retired public servant. But before that, I was involved in agriculture, of course. And I'm an official agronomist. And now, of course, we are retiring, and so we become specialists in a different kind of way. You know, we are consultants. So, you know, I consult. And as you notice, we get involved in sports, and we have been involved in sports and commentary for quite a while. Mm-hmm. So, you know, there's a lot of things. Scouting, you name it, but I've been there.
1: Does grandfather count as a specialist post too?
2: Oh, yes. I'm at number 7 now. You know, so.
3: And I'm still at number 1, but that's okay. Good night, Callie.
1: I hope she's listening.
2: Yes.
1: I think, let me do the introduction. I don't know which faculty I should introduce myself, because, you know, here we have a few hats. But tonight it's Shannon White. I think I'm here from the board of directors from the Montserrat Arts Council.
3: Okay.
1: I may be here as somebody who knows a little bit of thing about culture. And who is a proud Montserratian at heart.
4: Good night. My name is Kenna Wade. I'm here as the host. And I don't know which hat I under, but I'm just here a part of the panel discussion.
3: Okay.
1: I think we could get into the meat of the discussion now that we didn't know who the voices, the names match to the voices. So, Dr. Burns, I think you took a little leap just before we got into the introduction to say what does the theme mean to you? That's where we're going now. So the question now to you is, culture is the same but spiced differently as the Montserrat Calabash experience. So what does that phrase mean to you personally?
3: Okay. To me personally. So culturally... When we talk about culture, we look at our historical background, and our culture is influenced also by our geographical location. So we are culturally the same. Our practices, our beliefs, the ideas, the customs, the way we operate on a daily basis, how we greet others from time to time, the kind of food, our behaviors, the arts that we use, either performing art or our graphic art. All of these form part of our culture. And what makes our culture the same, as I said, would depend on our geographic location, our physical location. So in our space will be the same because we are Montserratians. Not just Montserratians because we are born here, but Montserratians because we love Montserrat. Montserratians who came here either by boat or plane, who made Montserrat their home. Something about being a lover of Montserrat, being resident in Montserrat, makes us culturally the same by the foods, we the practices. And also another interesting thing that makes us culturally the same with our panel here tonight, although we are Montserratians, lovers of Montserrat, we are the same physical, we have the same historical background, we are the same to Eugene and I are from an era that makes us culturally the same under the umbrella of Montserrat that makes us slightly different from our two colleagues. So we were discussing earlier that you can have the era of baby boomers. What do you mean? People who were born between 1946, around the Second World War, up until about 1964. And then there's another generation right after that that's known as the Gen Xers. So you will find them operating and doing things as Montserratians that are slightly differently to the generation that Eugene and I are from, with our practices and behaviors. We'll go into that a little later. And can my two young ones, according to me, right, tell us what generation they are from that Gen makes Z's. Them culturally the same?
5: Gen Z. The best.
3: Hello.
2: The best. Come on. Of course. Foundation. You can't operate that way. Now remember, carry out kind of hats, right? So in order for the tree to grow above,
5: they must have
2: root has to grow down.
3: So you
2: have to have the foundation. So don't tell us about you. We'll talk about you later.
3: Right. So that makes us culturally the same, and then the differences, some of the differences would depend then on our experiences.
5: Right.
3: Right? Because, of course, our generation experienced schooling differently. Yeah. We experienced playing outside differently than how you experience playing outside. Even the way we behave to our teachers and to the others in the neighborhood. Your parents may not be speaking, but that don't mean that you're going to pass the person on the street. You know, that it was a cultural way, a community way of disciplining the children of the generation. You don't hear that anymore. And just the way you operate, even in the civil service, we had respect for our leaders, our seniors. We don't have that anymore because everybody know their rights. So the generation makes it different from our generation to your generation. So, and what does spice mean? Spice mean what adds to you and make you
2: taste
3: preserve
2: different.
3: Your taste differently. Right. So so tonight I think we may be looking at this spicing differently based on our generation and our experiences from the time that we grew up. So that's the way I'm seeing our topic, as culturally the same, but spiced differently. Mainly the spicing is from the experience that we've had based on the generation that we grew up in Montserrat.
2: Yes.
3: So that's
2: I just want to lead on to that to say that there's a constant change in regard to culture. So, you know, sometimes we try to stick it in one little position, but it doesn't stay there. And it's because we have connections back to the root and up to the branches. So even though that we are from that generation or that particular label, we grew up differently. We grew up differently because we were part of that generation whereby Montserrat was defining
3: itself.
2: And so, for instance, I, of course, had to be with my parents, and they were for the 30s. Okay? Then I had some grand aunts, and they were from the 20s. So even though we are in this generation, we know and we operate in such a way that those persons who were born in the 20s, so they would tell me that when we went to buy butter, we bought butter in a piece of paper. And I said, what? And they said, yes. And it's red butter. And I said, red butter? You understand that kind of thing? And they say, yes, and Vaseline was in hit the paper as well.
3: I think I experienced that actually.
2: And lard, a shortening.
5: the nice term, a shortening.
2: Shortening in the paper, the piece of paper as well. So, you know, and persons bought a few ounces of something and half a pound of something.
5: Mm-hmm.
2: And whatever. So, although we are in our part of our culture and what we know, a number of us get a lot more information from the connection that we
3: have. So that was part of our spicing.
2: That's the spicing that changed.
3: The spicing is from the interaction with the different generations.
2: Right.
3: And the different persons that we had. So recently we had new monstrations.
2: Yes.
3: A lot more monstrations coming in. People making monstrat their home. And they too have added spicing to our culture. Right.
2: From the French, the Spanish. So we're getting the mixture, those mixtures.
1: And just like you just said, when it comes to the persons who are coming, I think we'll hit on it later, though, when we speak to preservation. Because we cannot allow for monstrat to be pushed every which way and left. We are losing what is some monstrat.
3: Some that makes the core monstration.
1: I think we are allowed to make up the words as we go.
2: Yes.
3: That's part of our culture.
1: For the context.
2: Yes.
1: But what makes us monstration-ish? And that for the term. Because we are in a time we have phones for everything.
2: Mm-hmm.
1: But the documenting part of our history, I don't think we're doing it well. We have phones when it comes to sharing the latest buzz and gossip. We have phones for this, we have phones for that. But if it's even to record masqueraders dancing, that traditional masquerade dance, so that 4 or 5 years from now, if it's even
4: that?
1: A part of a document, a docu-series or something, that makes you, when you talk about monsters, you're supposed to be able to talk about monsters as proudly as you can.
4: Yep.
2: And let me tie in quickly, because we dropped out a little bit of the calabash and the fact that we do have this calabash celebration, right?
1: Mm-hmm.
2: And have you ever had your soup in a calabash?
4: No.
2: Both the two younger ones, you're not going to tell me.
3: And even sugar cake, when all we go to functions, we have our sugar cake served in a calabash.
1: Are the two of you all trying to show your age?
2: No, we are proud of it. Here is where the share and the connection come from.
3: So we're spicing your generation.
2: Because our generation would have had the benefit of coming through with those things, we went to Granny, and when we went to Granny, we found the calabash there, and Granny said, "You want to get the soup in the calabash?"
1: Right, right.
2: And you said, "Yes." You're excited to see something different from the enamel pot or whatever. And you know, we also saw the, and I want to twist it into my agriculture part.
1: Mm-hmm.
2: Here it is that in our generation, we were able to see sugar being produced here in Montserrat.
3: And tomatoes.
2: And tomatoes.
3: And lime juice.
2: Cotton. And bay rum.
3: So we were producing rum punch.
2: Rum punch.
3: And we would export these things.
2: Yes. Soap. Cooking oil.
3: Mm-hmm.
2: So we're giving you a history lesson.
4: Yeah.
2: And so that is part of, as you said, that culture where we should maybe document a little more or maybe start now to...
3: And we are guilty of documenting. Guilty.
2: Because everybody know that they can have Tide. Because Tide is on the, you know...
3: And the supermarket shelf.
2: On the supermarket shelf. And it's advertised on digital whatever.
1: Mm-hmm.
2: Right? But we know that we could wash our clothes with blue soap made in
1: Montserrat.
2: Right. So here it is, that as part of our culture, in terms of the manufactural culture, because sometimes we get all into the music and dance and singing and think that is culture.
1: Mm-hmm.
2: But the fact that in our production part of our culture, we had these things being done
3: right here
2: in Montserrat. So we never used to have to import those things. You go and buy your soap made
3: in Montserrat.
2: Get your cooking oil made in Montserrat. You understand that?
3: Yeah.
2: Not the vegetable corn oil. my younger
4: people. I'm sure the oil was more healthier.
3: Right? Of course it was.
2: They tried to tell us that it was good for us and then came around full circle and then said that was the best.
3: Yes.
2: You know.
3: After we rejected it for the new stuff.
2: But we cooked all our stuff. When we used to get the jacks and we fried the jacks, it was our oil.
6: Mm-hmm.
2: You know. Right. So here it is, the difference in terms of how Montserrat was developing, and as part of our culture, there's a certain feeling that we had.
3: In the future supply.
2: Oh, yes. When you see tons of cotton being exported to Liverpool from Montserrat.
3: From Montserrat.
2: And then eventually we move from just producing and sending the raw cotton.
3: And doing the finished product here, doing
2: a fine shirt made by our cotton here in Montserrat. Mm-hmm. You see what has happened to us?
6: Mm-hmm.
2: But we'll go into some of these things later on as we understand the true culture of us as Montserratians.
3: And culture is dynamic, so we do expect it to be constantly changing and being spiced by all the experiences that we have. Because we travel. Some of us travel and we bring back something
2: from overseas. Come here. Yes.
3: We have Montserratians who were not born here but grew up here, chose here, and add something to our practices, either the way we behave, the way we dance, the way we cook. So our practices are being spiced as we go along. Yeah. Not only just because of the era we were born in, but the experiences we have interacting with others.
1: So that comment brought me to ask a question.
6: Mm-hmm.
1: And I think this question is going to ask a little bit of deep thought.
3: Mm-hmm.
1: So the question is now, when we think about Montserrat and Montserrat in the Caribbean context,
3: mm-hmm.
1: what makes Montserrat recognizably Caribbean, but on the activity or the event unmistakably Montserratian? Like, for instance, when we speak about the Soufre Hills volcano,
6: mm-hmm.
1: when we speak about, before I even continue there, earlier I used the word dialect.
6: Mm-hmm.
1: Mm-hmm. Dr. Burns made me to know,
3: mm-hmm.
1: had me well told dead. Not well told dead. That it's Montserratian Creole, right?
3: Mm-hmm.
1: So I put in that word there, Montserrat. You'll explain it in the fullest of time when the question comes over to you, okay, right? So when we think about Montserrat as a part of the Caribbean, but we think about it as completely Montserratian,
3: mm-hmm.
1: and we think about St. Patrick's, we think about the Soufre Hills volcano, what allows you that when you go out and somebody says, tell me about Montserrat, tell me about Montserrat culture, Montserrat history, mm-hmm. the music, the arts,
6: mm-hmm.
1: the Creole,
6: mm-hmm.
1: that you feel that you must say this for them to have a full picture of Montserrat?
3: Who you want to answer that for?
2: We both can punch it. Let me punch the question
1: yes. from
2: so
1: the...
2: Let's go music.
1: Right.
2: So there's one person that have really turned the world upside down, but represent Montserrat. And he is our third national hero,
6: mm.
2: Alfonso Castle.
6: Mm-hmm. Mm-hmm.
2: Arrow. Hot. Is Montserrat own. Mm-hmm. Is ours. It's what defines us, that despite all the other great soca artists down in Trinidad or whatsoever the case, none of them can take the belt from Arrow.
6: Mm-hmm.
2: He's the late, mm-hmm. of course, because he's not. But that is Montserrat. That's one day for mm-hmm. music. You then put him with the other brother who is Hero.
6: Mm-hmm.
2: Tiny Whiny.
6: Mm-hmm.
2: Again, that's that kind of impact globally. Mm-hmm. These are people who did music but touched the world. People go and sing their songs in Spanish, French, just Russian. In truth, and in fact, they found that almost every
3: language
2: in the world
3: is hot,
2: hot, hot, hot, hot, is played, and they try their best to do something.
3: And I've used Arrow,
2: right?
3: The hot to describe to people where I'm from.
2: Mm-hmm.
3: Depending on where in the world you are or who you meet, where they're from.
2: Of course.
3: And you say Monster Town there. And I say, have you ever heard the song Hot?
4: Oh, yes.
3: Well, the guy who sang that, he's... But I thought, I said, no. It was by Alphonsus Arrow Castle. Right? And so I've used Arrow's song to try to define to people where I'm from. Of late, sometimes you use the volcano.
2: Right.
3: The people are aware.
2: Right.
3: And that would depend on where the person is from. You tell them about the volcano. And yes, that's... And people still living there. And...
2: Right.
3: So you're able to use things like that as markers.
2: St. Patrick's celebration and holiday in the Caribbean, only Montserrat.
5: Yeah.
4: Well, as of late, that's what you would say.
2: That's it.
4: Yeah.
3: But
2: St. Patrick's celebration is Montserrat, and that holiday is Montserrat.
3: But we years have to go ago, on this to is not explain. Just,
2: right.
3: We have to go on to explain.
2: To the fact that it
3: why?
2: Is not right.
3: Because we are celebrating our ancestors' failed, though it may be.
2: An attempt
3: to gain their freedom.
5: Mm-hmm.
3: And why St. Patrick's? Because a lot of our slave owners at the time were Irish, and they were planning a day off work.
2: Right.
3: So our ancestors were using
2: the opportunity.
3: The day when they would be under the influence to try to gain our freedom. So that's another thing you can use as a
2: Caribbean, but monstration as a marker. Right? Of course, St. Kitts share with us in terms of the Christmas celebration, Christmas festival, but that too is special for Montserrat.
5: And that's another difficult conversation for me every Christmas.
2: Right.
5: Uh-huh. When you're going to talk about festival and carnival, but I'm not going to bring it up tonight.
3: We're going to tell. Is a festival one of the things I want to point out? Why to me it's not just a carnival; it's a festival. Long ago, when our relatives and other generations were away, because you remember they migrated to make life better.
2: That's when they
3: would come home for 6 weeks at a time.
5: Mm-hmm.
3: So it was a whole festival. It wasn't just about the 1 week of the carnival period.
5: Mm-hmm.
3: The school concerts are part of the whole festival thing.
2: Right.
3: Our family reunions are part of the festival of Christmas. Our All Year's Night services, our church services is part of the festival.
2: Well, right.
3: So the Christmas festival is not just for one generation or one facet of the community. It's a multi-generational thing.
5: Mm-hmm. Mm-hmm.
3: It's the school concerts, all of those. So imagine I'm all on the way on the West Coast in Canada and talking about going home for Christmas festival.
2: Right.
3: And we're able to explain we have an element of the carnival nature, but we have the school concert, we have our family reunions because our families are coming home from England for 6 weeks. We have our carol singing.
2: Yes.
3: Is a part of that as well. That isn't tied into a carnival.
5: Mm-hmm.
3: And with the carnival too,